The Soul of Jazz with Jamal Ahmed. Thank you so much for tuning in to another edition as I give you the best in modern soul and jazz culture with that lucid global twist and, of course, some of those classic bits. Giving you the best in the new school urban alternative and alternative jazz. We just heard music coming from my good brother representing New Orleans drum extraordinaire Jamal Batiste, and he called that one Just Jamal, My Anthem. Of course. And we've got a lot of great music lined up for you on this particular episode of the show. Sounds from all over the world. And right now, we've got music coming out of the UK, coming from the band known as Soyuz, featuring a legend on spoken word. She goes by the name of Asha Puthley, who is 79 years young and about to embark on her very first world tour. They're also joined by the great Swedish producer Sven Wunder, who did some wonderful string arrangements on this one entitled Spring Has Sprung, right here on The Soul of Jazz.

0: You're checking out the Soul of Jazz with Jamal Ahmed.
1: Hey, stop. Sorry. You lot need to clap that part. Do you know what I'm saying? I thought it was going to happen organically, but you need to clap that part out. Again. 1, 2, clap.

The Soul of Jazz with Jamal Ahmed. Music right there coming from the Ezra Collective out of the UK, that young crew who won the Mercury Music Prize in the UK, which of course was never won by a jazz act, but they call that one Ajala, their latest. Loving that Afrofusion right there. Before that, we had sounds coming from the band out of Brazil who are doing their new brand of fusion. They call that one Mariposa Tigre, and they call themselves Nomade Orchestra. Before that, we had sounds coming out of Australia from violinist Tamil Rogian. He has brand new sounds he calls Ascended, which of course gives me that Miles Davis classic tutu vibe. And we kick it all off with the band Soyuz and Spring Has Sprung, featuring the wonderful spoken word vocals of Asha Puthley and Sven Wonder. Right now we got sounds coming out of Peru from the band known as Opa. Well, Peru and Bolivia. And they put out some classic jazz fusion in the 1970s. Going to play something from their album entitled Golden Wings, and this being the title track right here on The Soul of Jazz.

The Soul of Jazz with Jamal Ahmed. Music right there out of Paris from Nikish and Alexis Mautzouris. Lovely kind of jazz meets dance sound, garage sound out of the UK as well. But they call that one Sans Titres. Before that, we had sounds coming from the wonderful vocalist Brioni Jarman Pinto. And she called that one Moving Forward, the Cosmo Delica remix. Sounds out of the UK from the young saxophonist Marcus Joseph. And he called that one Old Flame, the Saul O'Grady remix, and we kicked it all off with Opa out of Peru and Bolivia, and that was recorded back in 1976. They call that one Golden Wings. Right now, music coming out of Atlanta from the man Mosiki Scales from his latest album, Ozim. We're going to play one entitled The Ram.

my eyes. I got to check out my map. It said I was here, and here is where it's at. Entering deeper dimensions, grooving with these cats. Gonna juve this and juve that. I'ma agitate the ivories and take myself to task. Cosmic paths opening, the work of worthy hands. People of the book and people of the drum. We done come down the line and you can bet. It ain't the sweat that makes the fever. It's the fever that makes you sweat. Oh, it's deep inside. We don't believe, we know. Cause we don't follow the guiding star. We wear those who try to put lightning in a bottle. They fail today. Oh, but they gonna be up early tomorrow. Our direction is our protection. We rep those who came before. These great trees have fallen, but now they're fertilizing the forest floor. Rising up again in our next akin against these sacred backpacks. They got the future in their right hand and the harvest in the left. On the verge of deeper dimensions.

the Soul of Jazz with Jamal Ahmed. Some very nice new school, just new school jazz fusion business coming out of the UK from the young band known as Orglow. And they call that one Levels. And before that, we had sounds from Atlanta from band leader and keyboardist Mosiki Scales, who gave us a nice kind of Afro-funk fusion right there. And he called that one The Ram. Right now, we're going to give you some nice kind of woosah spiritual jazz vibes coming from Peter Gall. It calls this one Closing the Chapter right here on The Soul of Jazz.

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2: 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It's the Black public media station you've been waiting for.

the soul of jazz with Jamal Ahmed. Thank you so much for tuning in to another edition as I give you the best in modern soul and jazz culture. We just heard sounds right there coming out of Ohio. Some nice rare groove business coming from Ohio, recorded back in the mid-70s. That came from the project known as Manziel, and they call that one Midnight Theme. That tune was sampled by a lot in the world of hip-hop folk like Cypress Hill and De La Soul from back in the day. And speaking of back in the day, had to go back to about 1982, getting that set started with vocalist Carl Anderson and the classic Buttercup. And that tune has a very interesting story because he recorded that in 1982. It was written by Stevie Wonder, but it was actually recorded first back in 1974 by the Jackson 5. But Motown never released it until after the passing of Michael Jackson. So Carl Anderson released the very first version of that. But you can actually hear the Jackson 5 version now because it's streaming all over. But right now we got sounds coming out of the UK. I'm loving this one because it's jazz meets kind of Afrobeat energy. Music coming from the Ezra Collective. And they're teaming up with their UK sistren, Yasmin Lacey, on vocals. And they call this one God Gave Me Feet for Dancing, right here on the Soul of Jazz.

The Soul of Jazz with Jamal Ahmed. That is something nice, and I know that everyone recognizes that medley. Of course, that being a rendition of the Roy Ayers classic, Everybody Loves the Sunshine, but that was recorded by the band out of Brazil known as Abassa Electrica, and they called that one Soba Luz Yo Sol. Before that, we had sounds coming from the legendary saxophonist Courtney Pine out of the UK, featuring his brother, the King of UK Soul. We're talking about Omar and their cover of the Herbie Hancock classic, Butterfly. And we kicked it all off with the Ezra Collective and God Gave Me Feet for Dancing, featuring Yasmin Lacey on the vocals. Loving that one indeed. Right now, this is our proper soulful dance set for all those who are lovers of the dance. Music right now coming from Opalopo and Angela Johnson, who are just putting out some incredible collaborations. And this one is entitled Buffalo, giving you that kind of future fusion vibe that we know from folk like Heidi Tatum. But this is all for you from us. We are the Soul of Jazz.

Soul of Jazz with Jamal Ahmed. Oh man, soulful dance vibes right there. You can only hear on this show, which of course is heard nationwide via the African American Public Radio Consortium. But that was music right there coming from Trinidadian Deep. And he called that one Movements of Sound. A nice nod, of course, sound-wise to the great Larry Heard, who is a very big pioneer in the world of deep house music. And of course, he hails from the great city of Chicago. And before that, music coming from the great city of Atlanta from Osiki Scales. And he called that one Ozim, remixed by the man Kai Alsay, who is representing Atlanta and Detroit. And we kicked it all off with Opalopo and Angela Johnson, loving that one, entitled Buffalo. Right now we got sounds coming from keyboardist Nick Marks out of Australia, a nice new one entitled Keep Going, Gotta Keep Up, right here on the Soul of Jazz.

The Soul of Jazz with Jamal Ahmed. Music right there coming from the man representing New York State. He goes by the name of Pat Van Dyke, a wonderful drummer up there. And that's his tribute to the great Jay Dilla. He called that one Detroit Bounce, one for Dilla. And we kicked it all off with Nick Marks out of Australia, for giving us some nice kind of electro hip-hop energy right there. Nice boom-bap, post-Dilla vibe on that one. He called that one Keep Going, Gotta Keep Up. And you know what? I want to thank you so much for tuning in to another edition. And I want to thank my engineer and editor, Mr. Jami Wellman. Going to get out of here with sounds coming from the band known as Ebby Soda. They call this one Yoshi Orange, the Ash Walker remix. Until next time, please take care, be safe, and of course, keep it soulful. Peace.

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What up, everybody? It's me, your man, Will Downing, a.k.a. the Prince of Sophisticated Soul, and you're listening to Illinois Soul, the station with the best music and the best call letters ever. 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
1: Good morning. President Trump rejected Iran's proposal to stop the war with the U.S. The idea was to resume a truce. Trump says Iran is losing badly, though oil prices remain elevated. It's Morning Edition from NPR News. Flood warnings are still in place along the New Jersey coast. Some towns had waist-deep water during a weekend nor'easter. I'm Layla Faulton.
2: And I'm Steve Inskeep. The storm is weakening now, but thousands of homes are without power. Also, Durham, North Carolina sends mental health workers, not police, to some 911 calls. How successful is that? And Kentucky's Andy Beshear applies biblical lessons to governing. It's Monday, September 28th. This day in 1941, Ted Williams became the last major league player to bat 400 for a season. The news is next.
3: Live from NPR News in Washington, I'm Corva Coleman. Authorities in the UK say they have foiled a suspected terror plot. A group of men were arrested near an air base the U.S. has used for attacks on Iran. NPR's Lauren Freyer explains what happened.
4: A farmer who lives nearby called police in the middle of the night to say she noticed three suspicious vans with masked men. Police intercepted the vehicles, arrested five men on suspicion, they say, of explosives and terrorism offenses. Police say an Iran link is just one of the possibilities they're investigating. The government here has also accused Russia of plotting attacks on British soil. But this past summer, Iran did threaten British bases.
3: NPR's Lauren Freyer reporting. Israeli Prime Minister Benjamin Netanyahu secretly traveled to Abu Dhabi this weekend to meet with a leader of the United Arab Emirates. That's according to a person briefed on the matter. NPR's Daniel Estrin reports from Tel Aviv.
5: The person was not authorized to speak publicly and did not say what came out of Netanyahu's meeting with UAE leader Mohammed bin Zayed. The United Arab Emirates has not commented on the matter. This comes after first Haaretz newspaper in Israel and then the New York Times reported that shortly before the October 7th attacks in 2023, the Emirati leader had warned Netanyahu that Hamas was planning an attack. NPR has not independently confirmed the reporting, and Netanyahu's office denies it. The October 7th attacks and the question of accountability for the Israeli security failure are a leading topic as Netanyahu seeks re-election next month. Daniel Estrin, NPR News, Tel Aviv.
3: President Trump is refusing to send hundreds of millions of dollars to the places Congress says it has to go. The move is called a pocket rescission. The federal government's nonpartisan watchdog, the Government Accountability Office, says the president's maneuver is illegal. NPR's Eric McDaniel reports.
6: Each year, Congress passes laws which allocate money to the federal government's various programs and agencies. That is their constitutional responsibility, the power of the purse. Now, the executive branch is unilaterally withholding money owed to programs the president opposes. That's $560 million to programs that provide services to refugees and other immigrants, according to a memo from the White House. Also, $15 million to a Justice Department team tasked with preventing and resolving racial tensions. That's $70 million to programs providing grants and fellowships to support institutions bringing foreign students and faculty to the U.S., and tens of millions more to initiatives that touch on climate change or racial and gender minority work. Eric McDaniel, NPR News in Washington.
3: The White House started airing a new ad this weekend featuring President Trump. In it, he asks people to join him in his fight to expel warmongers from the government. The ad says it was paid for by the U.S. government. Critics say this appears to violate federal law. This is NPR.
7: From Illinois Public Media News, I'm Emily Hayes. Today is Monday, September 28th, and the time is 6:04. It's 49 degrees at Willard Airport, and it's expected to warm up to 77 today. Students and community members rallied on the University of Illinois campus on Friday to show their opposition to AI data centers. IPM Student Newsroom's Olivia Taylor was there and has a report that protesters don't want AI centers in Champaign County, but if they must be constructed, they want strict guidelines that would protect people's health and the environment. The county's data center task force discussed last Monday that the possibility of placing restrictions on data centers could include decommissioning bonds that would ensure companies that construct data centers and then shut them down fully remove all equipment. Illinois Governor J.B. Pritzker wants state lawmakers to consider new restrictions on data centers after the November election. He says he hopes stalled legislation requiring data centers to supply their own water and power will surface in the upcoming veto session in mid-November and early December. Pritzker says, we, quote, can't live without regulation on data centers, but is stopping short of seeking a statewide moratorium on the controversial bills.
8: We took away all the tax benefits, as you know, for these folks. And these are that means for a lot of them that they've got to either slow down or stop. What we want to make sure is when we get this law in place, we don't want them to go away.
7: Pritzker's comments come after the Chicago mayor, Brandon Johnson, proposed a moratorium on data center construction in the city. The University of Illinois College of Education's Youth Literature Festival featured 14 nationally recognized authors and illustrators. The festival on Saturday included presentations, panels, and book signings. Some authors, like Betty C. Tang, also visited local schools last week. Tang is the author of the popular graphic novel Parachute Kids. She says it's important to encourage kids to read diverse stories so they can build empathy and tolerance for others.
9: More important than ever for them to read and for them to experience stories and people and the events that are told in these books where they normally don't and wouldn't encounter.
7: Festival organizers say the event, which takes place every other year, aims to inspire a love of reading in children. Here's your IPM news forecast from meteorologist Andrew Pritchard.
10: I'm meteorologist Andrew Pritchard with your IPM news forecast for Champaign-Urbana. Today, look for patchy fog this morning, otherwise mostly sunny skies with a high of 78 degrees and a northeast wind 5 miles per hour. Tonight, clear skies with a low of 52 degrees, northeast wind 5 miles per hour. Tomorrow, sunny with a high of 82 degrees and a southeast wind 5 miles per hour. Tomorrow night, partly cloudy with a low of 60 degrees. And for Wednesday, mostly sunny with a high of 85 degrees.
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12: It's Morning Edition from NPR News. I'm Steve Inskeep in Washington, D.C.
1: And I'm Leila Fadel in New York City. Good morning. President Trump says he rejected an Iranian offer to suspend hostilities for 7 days and immediately reopen the Strait of Hormuz.
12: The president said the Iranian offer, quote, would not be acceptable and that Iran is, in his words, losing so badly.
1: Joining us to discuss this and more is NPR international correspondent in the Gulf, Aya Betraoui. Good morning, Aya.
13: Good morning, Leila.
1: Okay, so today marks 7 months since the U.S. and Israel launched war on Iran and killed its supreme leader. Where do things stand right now?
13: So Iran's latest offer, which you mentioned, is basically that the two sides agree to something similar to the memorandum of understanding that they had agreed to back in June, and that deal barely lasted a few weeks. So what Iran wants is the U.S. to lift its naval blockade on its oil exports and to unfreeze billions of its dollars in foreign banks in exchange for reopening the Strait of Hormuz. But Trump already says he rejects those terms. Now, Iran's Foreign Minister Abbas Araghchi, he was on NBC's Meet the Press on Sunday, and I'd like you to listen to how he describes his country's position 7 months into this war.
14: We are fully prepared for the war to be resumed. And I repeat, we stand firm in the face of any new aggression, even if it comes to a doomsday war. But at the same time, we are ready, we stand ready for diplomacy. It is up to President Trump to choose.
13: So as you heard there, he talked about being ready for a doomsday war or for diplomacy. Now, Trump says Iran is desperate to make a deal because U.S. sanctions are strangling its economy. And he says that massive amounts of oil are already flowing through the Strait of Hormuz now.
1: Is that true? Are massive amounts of oil coming through the Strait?
13: So, Leila, flows coming out of the Strait are really not consistent. They do swing from 1 week to another. But the most recent data by Kepler shows a 7-day average last week of around 13 million barrels a day of oil coming out of the Strait. Now, that's compared to around 15 to 17 million barrels a day of crude exports before the war. But there's two things to keep in mind. One is that Iran can and still does attack ships transiting through that narrow waterway. So these ships are running dark with their transponders off to hide their location. And that leads to the second point, which is that it's very expensive for ships to export oil through the Strait of Hormuz because of those risks without a deal in place. Brent crude is trading at around $107 a barrel today. That's more than 50% higher than before the war. And we heard last week Qatar's energy minister saying that the Strait of Hormuz is indispensable, that pipelines are not a solution, and they're vulnerable to attacks. Saudi Arabia's key pipeline to bypass the Strait of Hormuz was attacked this month, and it needs the Strait of Hormuz open because its secondary route to export oil through the Red Sea remains blocked by Yemen's Houthis.
1: That's right. Tell us about that war between the Houthis and the Saudis. Is Saudi Arabia getting support from allies?
13: So, Leila, the UK has stepped in with a refueling aircraft to support the Saudi Air Force in its bombing of the Houthis, who are supported by Iran. The UK says these wars in the Gulf are having an impact on prices at home. And as France looks to another winter and its needs for gas and oil, it is sending soldiers, radar, and defense systems to help the Saudis defend against Houthi attacks. Now, the Houthis say their attacks will continue until Saudi Arabia ends its attacks. And this past weekend, Saudi Arabia says the Houthis again fired at its capital, Riyadh. But, you know, ultimately, 7 months into this conflict, which remains unresolved, there is an absence of peace in the Gulf. And it's Washington's Gulf allies that are the ones paying the heavy price of this continued uncertainty and instability.
1: That's NPR's Aya Vitrawi in Dubai. Thank you.
13: Thanks, Leila.
12: Let's pick up on that point and go further on this with Dana Stroll, who's with the Washington Institute for Near East Policy and served as Deputy Assistant Secretary of Defense for the Middle East during the Biden administration. Welcome to the program.
15: Good morning, Steve.
12: We just heard at the end of that report a reference to U.S. allies in the region. Do they suffer? And if so, how, as this conflict goes on?
15: Absolutely. So U.S. allies in the region, particularly Jordan and our Gulf countries who host U.S. military bases, have been attacked by Iran from the beginning of this war. So not only at those military bases, but then Iran expanded its retaliation by targeting civilian energy infrastructure, civilian hotels, desalination plants. And then, as Aya mentioned, we also had some of Iran's proxies, like the ones based in Iraq, targeting Saudi Arabia's oil infrastructure, that east-west pipeline.
12: So U.S. allies, instead of being more secure because they have a U.S. base, are less secure?
15: They are certainly suffering the consequences of Iran seeking to punish the region for the war that was started by Israel and the United States. However, there is alignment that Iran is really the problem in the region. Its nuclear program, its missile and drone program, we've seen the consequences of such a vast arsenal, and its support for terrorists all across the region have made and continue to make the region less safe.
12: Oh, there was reporting early in the war that Saudi Arabia was supportive of the United States, even though Saudi Arabia was suffering. It sounds like you buy that line of reasoning by the Saudis.
15: I think for the leadership of Saudi Arabia, what they need is stability in the Middle East in order to deliver economic growth and social reform for their country. And the best way to do that is de-escalation and the absence of war. But through all of these cycles of negotiations with Iran, what's very clear is that the Iranian regime is not prepared to make meaningful concessions that would make the region more stable. And because of that, Saudi Arabia and the other governments across the Middle East still need the military support that the U.S. security umbrella provides.
12: Okay, you mentioned the possibility of Iranian concessions or their reluctance to make concessions. We've been following these meetings. Is this a serious negotiation between Iran and the United States?
15: This continues to be testing of the water. I don't see it as serious at all. What the Iranians proposed were terms that were even before the actual MOU that stopped the big part of the war in June. It's just recycled offers, nothing that's real flexibility or meaningful concessions. And frankly, we heard the same thing from the Trump administration. Both sides are willing to continue these talks, but neither side is willing to show flexibility at this point.
12: We discussed this on the program. We heard Iranian President Pezeshkian last week when in New York saying we have no trust in the United States and saying Iran is only negotiating to prevent the U.S. from claiming that they refuse to negotiate. And meanwhile, President Trump said he doesn't expect a deal now, maybe after the midterms.
15: I think that's basically par for the course in a very typical Iranian playbook, which is continue to give the perception of being open to talking, but not being willing to show flexibility on the core areas of concern. Its nuclear program, its missile program, its support for terrorism, and now its attempts to close the Strait of Hormuz. And what this means is that we're going to be stuck in this muddled middle, not peace, not war, which probably does set both sides up for escalation again at some point in the near future.
12: Let me test something else that the president said. He said Iran is, quote, losing so badly. How would you assess who's winning or losing right now?
15: Well, if the Iranians were losing so badly, you'd probably see them more desperate to get some sort of agreement. What President Trump is likely referring to is the current strategy of this naval blockade against Iran, which means nothing is getting in and out of its ports, and then this new economic pressure campaign, which clearly is putting enormous pressure on the Iranian economy and straining Iran's leaders. But it has not yet generated sufficient pressure for the leadership to truly be willing to enter a meaningful negotiation.
12: Yeah, I was thinking about that because I'm thinking about the analogy with Russia, the United States, and in that case, much of the world trying to isolate Russia's economy. And there certainly was economic suffering. And a couple of years passed, and they never gave up the war, and the Russian economy has recovered to some extent. Could you envision the same thing happening with Iran?
15: We're seeing, again, with the cancellation of flights coming from and going to Iran, they can't get things into the country through air or via sea. But this is a regime who it's victory if they survive. And what they've done is survive against the most capable professional military the world has ever seen, which is the United States. And so for them, just minimal reconstitution of their programs and limping along economically is enough to say they stood up to the United States.
12: And just briefly, are we, meaning the United States, also limping along here? Because as Zaya pointed out, the United States is getting oil through the strait, but not keeping down the price of oil. It's well over $100 a barrel.
15: This is really serious. The U.S. military has done incredible work in facilitating up to 15 to 22 million barrels a day out of the Strait of Hormuz. But that doesn't answer the question about refined capacity, diesel, the things that Americans need to keep our economy going and our cars going. It doesn't feel like winning here at the United States. And I think that's why we're seeing increasing criticism of this war here at home.
12: Dana Stroll of the Washington Institute for Near East Policy, thanks for your insights.
15: Thanks for having me.
1: In South Africa, police are investigating who was behind two separate mass shootings that killed at least 27 people. NPR's Kate Bartlett reports mass shootings are an increasingly common occurrence, usually related to gangs.
16: It's been a bloody weekend in South Africa. South African police spokeswoman Brigadier Brenda Muradili said 17 people were killed in the one shooting, which took place at a bar in a township near Johannesburg.
17: The suspects, who were reportedly armed with AK-47 rifles and pistols, fled the scene in two vehicles.
16: A separate shooting at a Shishanyama, a local restaurant selling barbecued meat, near Cape Town, killed 10. The two shootings come just days after an attack on a house party in the coastal city of Durban killed 12 people, including a pregnant woman. South Africa has some of the highest violent crime rates in the world, recording about 60 murders a day. Often mass shooting incidents like these are linked to gangs and organized crime, sometimes surrounding activities involving illegal gold miners known as Zamazamas. President Cyril Ramaphosa addressed the shootings.
18: We cannot be a country where people just pick up guns and start shooting at people at random.
16: Earlier this year, he deployed the army in some of the worst affected areas. Separately, there has been a spate of femicides in Johannesburg. On Saturday, a 10th woman's body was discovered, despite police promises to crack down on gender-based violence. Kate Bartlett, NPR News, Johannesburg.

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1: From Illinois Public Media News, I'm Emily Hayes. The time is 6:19. Coming up in 15 minutes, a powerful nor'easter walloped several states over the weekend, including New Jersey.
2: There was severe dune loss in Brigantine and Atlantic City. Winds reached as high as 74 miles an hour in Surf City.
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3: 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We'll talk about how they and other apex predators end up here and what it means. 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I'm Brian Mackey. 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
2: I'm Leila Fadel.
3: And I'm A. Martinez. Kentucky Governor Andy Beshear is the author of a new book titled Go and Do Likewise, How We Heal a Broken Country.
4: Go and do likewise are the last words of the parable of the Good Samaritan. What it means is it's not just a story, it's an instruction. And it's an instruction to be good to one another.
3: The Democratic politician stands out in an otherwise majority Republican voting state. Governor Beshear leads in these pages and in his policies with his Christian beliefs. And I started our conversation by asking why religion remains an important way for him to connect with Americans, some who might not share in his faith.
4: Well, I think it shows respect. Respect to people who vote for me or never vote for me, that I explain not just my what, the decision I'm making on something, but the why I might believe something different than they do. I remember in 2023, I'm running for re-election, and my Republican supermajority passes the most anti-LGBTQ plus piece of legislation in our history. And they said out loud that this would be what would defeat me if I vetoed it. Well, I still vetoed it because it was the right thing to do. But I explained myself to the people of Kentucky. I said, my faith teaches me that all children are children of God, and I didn't want people picking on those kids. And I'll never forget the next day having somebody come up to me saying, Governor, I'm not sure if I agree with what you did yesterday, but I know you're doing what you think is right. Explaining your why, as long as you're doing it authentically, can create grace and space to where we can disagree, but know we're coming from good places.
3: Do you think we don't do enough of that, explaining the why in what we do?
4: Absolutely not. We try to put people in buckets, and people are so much more complicated than that. The American people are good people. We just need to be reminded of that sometime.
3: What do you say to people who are cynical when they hear a politician, a leader, talk about their faith as openly as you do?
4: I'd say first, I get it. You know, faith without action, that is something the Bible tells you isn't right. You hear President Trump and J.D. Vance invoke faith, but then do things like cut SNAP benefits and leverage starving Americans during government shutdowns. I would say, listen to what people are saying, but also judge them by their actions. You can talk the talk, but are you willing to walk the walk?
3: Governor, one of the things I've heard that you are very proud of is being a Democratic governor in a Republican voting state with high approval rates. So I'm wondering, what have been some of the lessons that you have learned in working across party lines in times of crisis, say a pandemic or tornadoes that have recently hit your state?
4: Those difficult moments, the tornadoes, the floods, the mass shootings, the plane crashes are the moments that strip away all the division, that are pushed down on the people of America, and they can just be themselves. We just need to be reminded of who we are outside of those moments. And I believe that we can be so much better.
3: But how have you been able to manage this? Because one of the things I've always seen in that, say someone thinks that something is a good idea, but once they find out where that idea comes from, if it's not my party's idea, then it's not a good idea anymore. How do you get over that?
4: Well, first, it's a challenge, and it's a challenge that sometimes I've been able to get over, and admittedly, sometimes I haven't. Right now, I'm pushing to get pre-K for every four-year-old in the Commonwealth. This was something that my GOP supermajority was for under the last Republican governor. I think they're so worried about a win for me, they're willing to hand a loss to these kids. But the way I go about my job is it can't be about me. Now, somebody can disagree with me today, they can call me names, they can attack me politically, but if there's a chance to work together tomorrow to benefit our people, my job is about our people, and you can never let ego get in the way.
3: Now, you're the chair of the Democratic Governors Association. It's been a complicated time for Democratic governors under the Trump administrations who have at times been singled out. What would you say are the priorities of the association today?
4: The priorities of our Democratic governors and our candidates is to make sure the American dream is still alive. Trump's unlawful tariffs are a tax on the American people. His war of choice in Iran has added $800 plus in gas costs for our families. We are a party that is going to stop those actions and make life more affordable. We believe in restoring that dream where you can hope, you can work, you can create a better life, and you can leave your kids better off.
3: The last state governor to be U.S. president was Republican George W. Bush. And he took that handoff from the last Democratic governor to be president, Bill Clinton. And actually, in the late 70s into the, I'd say, almost the 2000s, into the 2000s, it seemed like governors were handing it off to other governors. Does America need a governor as commander-in-chief again?
4: I think the next president needs to be one of our Democratic governors. So I believe our next candidate needs to be somebody who has the receipts, who has built housing, who's created better jobs, who's created jobs with better wages, who's expanded healthcare, even in this difficult time. That's what people are going to be able to see, touch, and feel, and believe that life can get better.
3: What makes a governor uniquely qualified to be U.S. president?
4: Well, I think you don't get to be as ideological as Congress. You don't vote on the rule to the amendment. You instead have to get out there and create results. I remember early on, somebody asked me something in my role as governor, and I said, oh, that's federal. But they looked at me and said, but you're the governor. Your job is to deliver for your people every day.
3: I understand, Governor, you're still weighing a potential presidential run. So I'm wondering, what do you think you'd learn from the midterm elections that would otherwise help you make this call?
4: Well, as head of the Democratic Governors Association, I know that the map in 26 for governors creates the map in 28 for the presidential. And so as we look at the elections in 26, it's critical that we flip the House and the Senate to have a real check on this president and a balance that our founding fathers thought we would always have regardless of party. But we also need to win a bunch of governor's races to make sure that we're set in 28 to change this country for the better.
3: And that would help you decide what you might think about doing in 28?
4: I think it'd help any candidate decide. You know, a better map is good for any Democrat, but it's also good for America.
3: That's Kentucky Governor Andy Beshear. He is the author of Go and Do Likewise, How We Heal a Broken Country. Governor, thank you.
4: Thank you very much.
3: This is NPR News.
2: 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The time is 6:29. Coming up in a few minutes, we'll hear about how the University of Illinois Fighting Illini football team took its second loss of the season Saturday against Ohio State, 42-19. We'll also hear about how farmers are being impacted by record high diesel prices. 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
6: Live from NPR News in Washington, I'm Dave Mattingly. Police in Britain say they foiled a suspected terror plot with the arrests of five men about a mile from a Royal Air Force base in southwest England. The base is used by U.S. forces in the war with Iran, though investigators are still looking for possible links to Iran or other countries, including Russia. Attorney General Todd Blanche says he believes President Trump is within his rights to decide which media organizations can be allowed into the White House and aboard Air Force One. Blanche spoke to ABC's This Week, a day after CNN was not allowed aboard Air Force One for the president's trip to Tennessee.
7: What the president has said is that he is sick and tired of certain media outlets just refusing to report accurate news.
8: Blanche maintains it's a privilege, not a right, for members of the press to be in the White House or aboard Air Force One. Days earlier, a federal judge ordered the White House to temporarily restore White House access to CNN, MS Now, and Politico. Flood watches and warnings remain in effect this morning in coastal areas from North Carolina to New England. A weekend nor'easter left widespread flooding, some damage, and at least one death. The National Weather Service says the heavy rains and gusty winds should be moving away from the northeast by later today or tonight. This is NPR News from Washington.
2: From Illinois Public Media News, I'm Emily Hayes. Today is Monday, September 28th. It is 49 degrees at Willard Airport. The time is 6:31. The University of Illinois Fighting Illini football team took its second loss of the season Saturday against Ohio State 42-19. IPM's Jonathan Matthew has more.
9: It was a long afternoon for the Illini as they were dominated on defense. Ohio State receiver Jeremiah Smith was not fazed by Illinois secondary as he scored four touchdowns with over 200 receiving yards. Illinois' offense tried to counter with the run. Adrian Loffrey ran for 113 yards. Head coach Brett Bielema explained why the defense struggled.
10: Too many critical plays. Number four is obviously a very talented player for them, but we just, in critical moments, got to do a better job of having awareness where he is and doubling him up and leveraging the quarterback. Too many miscontained opportunities that just allowed the play to extend, and then obviously had some communication breakdowns.
9: Illinois falls to 2-2 and will look to bounce back against Purdue University for the homecoming game this Saturday. This is Jonathan Matthew, IPM News.
2: Farmers, already pinched by high production costs, are now contending with record high diesel prices, right as many begin their fall harvest. Diesel hit an average of $6.68 a gallon in the Midwest. That's according to the U.S. Energy Information Administration. Michael Langemeyer is a professor of agricultural economics at Purdue University. He says farmers are already contending with higher prices for equipment and fertilizer.
11: This would be a huge crisis if we hadn't seen the increase in crop prices we've seen recently. That's helping. It's not curing the high input cost problem.
2: Both corn and soybean prices are up, according to the U.S. Department of Agriculture. Many farmers say that is the only silver lining in an economically turbulent year. Here's your IPM news forecast. From meteorologist Andrew Pritchard. For today, patchy fog this morning, otherwise mostly sunny with a high of 78 degrees. Tonight has clear skies with a low of 52 degrees. Tomorrow is sunny with a high of 82 degrees. Tomorrow night is partly cloudy with a low of 60 degrees. And for Wednesday, mostly sunny with a high of 85 degrees. Looks like that summer temperature is coming back for this week. I'm Emily Hayes with IPM News.
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12: It's Morning Edition from NPR News. I'm Leila Fadel in New York City.
1: And I'm Steve Inskeep in Washington, D.C. If you're like me, you were following messages from people up and down the East Coast over the weekend. Some people had power, some people did not. Because of a slow-moving storm called a nor'easter, the name comes from winds that blow out of the northeast. David Wright of Rhode Island's Ocean State Media has been covering the storm from Long Island. David, good morning.
13: Good morning, Steve.
1: How'd things go in Greenport, New York?
13: It was pretty intense. I had to take a ferry across Long Island Sound to get here Friday afternoon. It turned out to be the last one. The storm just starting to gather out on the open water. It was rough going, rough enough to set off all the car alarms.
1: Wow.
13: Yeah, the view out the window kind of lurched all the way across. One minute you're seeing white cap waves, the next minute you're seeing the horizon all the way across. And they ended up canceling all the ferries after that, late Friday and all day Saturday. Mine was the last one. And here in Greenport, the water at high tide spilled up over the docks. It flooded the streets closest to the harbor. But down in the South Fork, I think, out by the Hamptons is where you saw a bigger impact. In Montauk, some of the waves were 18 feet high.
14: Wow.
13: Yeah. Now the winds have died down, still pouring with rain. But here, as in most places along the coast, I think the storm's bark was worse than its bite.
14: Okay, that's good. But are there other areas up and down the coast that were more deeply affected?
13: For sure. Some coastal towns in New Jersey had water that was waist deep. New York City, they clocked winds as high as 70 miles an hour. And one Brooklyn man turned out to be a city worker walking near a playground was struck and killed by a falling tree. In Boston, the storm led to the cancellation of 20% of the flights out of Logan. And the Red Sox had to move their season finale down to Florida. They were playing against the Cubs, supposed to be out of Fenway. Instead, they played at the Rays Stadium in Tampa, St. Pete's. And out on Nantucket, and this may be the most interesting thing, the storm deposited a huge chunk of an old shipwreck onto the beach on the South Shore. It's believed to be part of a schooner that sank in 1884 on its way from New Orleans to Boston.
14: Amazing. Now, inland, people were losing power, including some relatives of mine. Where does that stand now?
13: A lot of people lost power out in New Jersey. At the storm's peak, more than 180,000 customers. Those numbers tended to drop as the storm moved up the coast and inland. Still plenty of power outages. Work crews still busy trying to restore them. But to put it in context, in New Jersey, as of this morning, 3,000 outages, just a few fewer than that, actually, and fewer than Hawaii, where they're dealing with Hurricane Nolo. A lot of those outages caused by falling trees. This was definitely a kind of weekend where you double check your insurance policy and take seriously the phrase, don't park under a tree.
14: Wow. David, I'm still thinking about your trip across in the ferry and just being able to see the Whitecaps in the horizon. So I'm going to make a reading recommendation here.
13: Not the perfect storm, I hope.
14: No, not the perfect storm. It's a shorter one. Stephen Crane, The Open Boat, a short story about four guys who are trapped on a boat on the water and they can't see anything beyond the next wave.
13: Awesome. I'll check it out.
14: Okay. David Wright with Rhode Island's Ocean State Media, currently in Greenport, New York. Thanks.
13: Thanks, Steve.
12: There's been a quiet surge in the years after the police killing of George Floyd in 2020 of a different kind of emergency response, sending unarmed mental health clinicians to answer 911 calls instead of police. These programs are now in nearly 100 cities across the U.S. NPR criminal justice correspondent Meg Anderson visited one of those programs in Durham, North Carolina, that is doing this right, and she joins us now to talk about that. Good morning, Meg.
15: Good morning.
12: So tell us about this program that you visited. How does it work?
15: Yeah, so it's called Durham Heart, and researchers who study these programs often point to this one as a success. It's a community response team, and they usually go out in pairs. There's a mental health clinician and then another worker who has, like, lived experience, something, you know, they've struggled with drug use or something like that. And I saw some interesting calls. There was one 911 call about a man trespassing on private property. When we got there, he was pretty agitated. He was yelling. He had garbage bags full of stuff and actually an entire sofa with him, and he didn't want to leave. But the heart workers stayed with him. They calmed him down. They got him to take some supplies, a fresh pair of socks and bottled water. And they did get him to move his belongings off of that private property.
12: Okay, that seems like a success. How are officials measuring success?
15: Yeah, so I spoke with Anise Vance about that. He's an assistant director in the Durham Community Safety Department. That's the department that runs the heart program. And he put it pretty simply.
16: Somebody receives us on a 911 call and is able to be de-escalated and is able to view that in a way that is, oh, thank you for helping me get through this moment, as opposed to that call potentially ending up in handcuffs, that is a huge win.
15: And, you know, theoretically, heart showing up instead of police, like, also frees up police, right, to go do other things, to go solve violent crime. And a study this year also found that the Durham program leads to fewer arrests, that most officers find it helpful, and that police are rarely called for backup.
12: Okay, so those are the upsides. Are there limitations?
15: Yeah. So there are two big ones that are facing a lot of these programs across the U.S. Remember, there are like almost 100 of these. One of them is funding. You know, they just can't operate at scale in the city. The other is what types of calls they're answering. So Amos Irwin is with the Law Enforcement Action Partnership. That's a criminal justice reform nonprofit. And he says some teams are only authorized to respond to clear-cut mental health crises, things like suicidal ideation. But Irwin says, you know, it's not always that obvious.
17: There are all kinds of calls that responders can handle that do not have mental health on the surface. They call and say, there's somebody panhandling really aggressively here. There is somebody loitering around my store refusing to leave.
15: And Irwin says that all of the leading programs are handling calls like that, including Durham. But I should note that kind of opens the door for some tension.
18: What kind of tension?
15: Well, some of those calls, right, about panhandling or trespassing, they often have really complex root causes, things like homelessness or drug addiction. It's hard to fully address those things with a 911 response, right? You need more. But addressing those things was not the original point of these programs, right? The original goal was to reduce the number of police interactions in communities. And so Durham and plenty of other cities across the country are actively trying to figure out how to balance that immediate response with those deeper long-term challenges.
18: Well, that's NPR's Meg Anderson. Thank you, Meg.
15: You're welcome.

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1: I'm meteorologist Andrew Pritchard with your IPM News forecast for Champaign-Urbana. Today, look for patchy fog this morning, otherwise mostly sunny skies with a high of 78 degrees and a northeast wind 5 miles per hour. Tonight, clear skies with a low of 52 degrees, northeast wind 5 miles per hour. Tomorrow, sunny with a high of 82 degrees and a southeast wind 5 miles per hour. Tomorrow night, partly cloudy with a low of 60 degrees. And for Wednesday, mostly sunny with a high of 85 degrees.
2: 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The time is 6:43. Coming up next, Illinois just passed a school cell phone ban this year. Now some schools are also scaling back how much students use laptops. It's part of a growing parent-led movement to rethink screens in schools. We'll have more on that coming up in just a couple of minutes from Illinois Public Media, WILL AM 580, WILL FM 90.9, and Illinois Soul.
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1: Good morning, I'm Steve Inskeep. Why should you care about the hair of a bear? As a question, that's fair. The answer is about how bear hairs compare. A researcher in England is studying fur from a 120-year-old taxidermied bear named Boris. He's looking at how hair differs along a bear's body, which could make it easier to identify animals during poaching investigations. When he has results to share what he's learned, he'll declare from this bear hair affair. It's Morning Edition.
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3: The time is 6:45. You're listening to Morning Edition on Illinois Public Media News. I'm Emily Hayes. The temperature, by the way, is 49 degrees Fahrenheit with a high of 77 later. Illinois just passed a school cell phone ban this year. Now some schools are also scaling back how much students use laptops. It's part of a growing parent-led movement to rethink screens in schools. Peter Medlin reports.
4: Like many parents, Julie Hill tried to be intentional about screens when her kids were small. She's a mom of two in Wheaton, and when the pandemic hit, their schools went one-to-one, meaning every student was assigned a Chromebook so they could learn at home. It made sense, but over time, it became more and more of a distraction.
5: Every time I opened up someone's Chromebook, the first tab was a game or a shopping site or something like that.
4: It was especially tough for her daughter in middle school.
5: My daughter had all these missing assignments. We thought she was doing all this homework and she wasn't.
4: Screen time was such a concern that Hill pulled her daughter out of public school this year. According to the CDC, just over 50% of teens report 4 or more hours of screen time per day, and that's not including schoolwork. At the same time, her sister Jill Nicoli, a few towns over in Elmhurst, had the same issue. She tried to opt her kids out of one-to-one devices, but was told it wasn't possible. They were too entwined with the curriculum and state testing. Frustrated, she posted on Facebook and found a lot of parents felt the same.
6: I don't want my children to be getting

0: smaller school district. And a few years ago, they were one of the first Northern Illinois districts to ban cell phones. Now, Superintendent Jessica Sontag says she believes they're the first district in the region to end their one-to-one Chromebook policy.
1: Really was impacting teaching and learning. And so we have gone back to Chromebooks on carts that teachers can check out when they want to utilize technology in the classroom.
0: Teachers can check out Chromebooks for their class or go to their school library's computer lab, but they don't take them home. And she says the Chromebook just replaced the phone in a lot of ways. But she says this is the culmination of years of conversation about what a distraction it was. Students gaming on their laptops and chatting with friends in class. And keeping track of it was distracting for the teachers, too.
1: We were spending money on monitoring software, so teachers would have to teach behind their desks so they could also watch their own computers, which would tell them if anybody in the classroom is on a tab that isn't relevant to their instruction.
0: She says there was also a big push to gamify learning.
1: It's like, oh, they love to play video games, so let's turn their math intervention into a video game. But kids weren't really holding on to any knowledge. They were just trying to beat the game.
0: A Gallup poll found 61% of K-12 teachers would like to see their students using learning devices somewhat or much less. It wasn't all bad, though. If a student forgot their math worksheet, they could find it online. But Sontag says the pros did not outweigh the cons, and they needed a hard reset. And she says they're not anti-tech. It's just about when and why they're using it.
1: Elementary school definitely does not need to have a Chromebook or access to technology to learn. Middle school, it's a nice tool. And as we transition into high school, it is still a nice tool, but one that we probably will be utilizing more frequently than any of the other grades.
0: It's been a major change this school year. Almost no homework is online. The district bought significantly more physical math and science textbooks. Teachers are printing out worksheets. Students are taking notes and writing essays by hand.
1: We've only had a few teachers throughout the course of the past month even check out a cart.
0: She says the student feedback has been mostly positive so far. No spell check is frustrating, and there have been a few sore hands from writing, but they say students seem to understand why this is necessary. Middle school principal Kim Torman says the teacher feedback has been overwhelmingly positive, too.
2: 92% said that they have seen an improved student engagement since the shift to intentional use of technology, which I think is great.
0: Sontag says they expect to see some improvement in student academic metrics this year, but they can never be certain. And back in Elmhurst, Mom Jill Nicoli is trying to use her School's Beyond Screens group to engage with other families beyond, well, screens. Along with WhatsApp and Facebook, they're now holding iPad-free coffee play dates with kids welcome, of course.
3: It's been great leading it and learning more along the journey and not feeling so alone. And at the very least, Jill and I are no longer on an island. Built a coalition of like-minded parents and like-minded kids, and it feels really good.
0: And she's encouraged that their school districts seem to be listening, but hope they'll follow Hinkley Big Rock's lead and get rid of one-to-one devices and cut back screen time during school time. I'm Peter Medlin.
4: Here's your IPM news forecast from meteorologist Andrew Pritchard. For today, patchy fog this morning, otherwise mostly sunny with a high of 78 degrees. Tonight has clear skies with a low of 52 degrees. Tomorrow sunny with a high of 82. Tomorrow night partly cloudy with a low of 60 and then 85 for Wednesday. For news in your forecast 24/7, go to ipmnewsroom.org.
5: 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I'm Steve Inskeep.
6: And I'm Leila Fadel. Public health officials across California are trying to find Amtrak train and bus passengers who might have been exposed to measles. They're following up after someone who traveled extensively throughout the state via Amtrak was hospitalized with measles. KQED's April Domboski reports from the train station in Emeryville, California.
7: Jake Crawford has family in Anaheim and Oakland, and he's been riding the train back and forth a lot lately.
8: Especially with the gas prices.
7: When he heard on the news that a person traveling the same route as his was sick with measles, he was frustrated.
8: Like, oh, man, now I got to be aware of something we were done with. It's back on the radar.
7: The U.S. considered measles eradicated in 2000, but as vaccination rates have fallen in recent years, measles outbreaks have returned, most recently in Utah and Pennsylvania. With so many other diseases in need of attention, from cancer to HIV, Crawford says it doesn't make sense to spend public health resources chasing measles infections.
8: To now battle something that we already got rid of is just

0: asinine, just dumb.
1: Crawford is vaccinated, but he knows there's still a slim chance he can get infected. The measles virus can hang in the air of a train car for up to 2 hours after a sick person has coughed, sneezed, or breathed in it. Among those who are not vaccinated, it infects 9 out of 10 people who are exposed.
2: And then all of a sudden, boom, you have these very large outbreaks that we've seen in other parts of the country, so far not yet in California.
1: Dr. Nicholas Moss is the health officer in Alameda County. When his department learns of a measles case, staff act quickly and quietly to contain the spread.
2: But in this case, we just have no way to know who's on those trains.
1: Local vaccination rates are high, but Moss wonders if the U.S. is returning to a 1957 pre-vaccine era with measles sweeping through communities, infecting everyone who's not immune.
2: I didn't see measles when I was in training.
1: He's never been at the bedside of a child horribly sick with lung or brain complications from measles.
2: But people working in hospitals today are going to see it, and families may unfortunately get to see it. And at some point, people are going to realize that there's a real benefit to not getting measles.
1: Moss says until immunity levels get higher, alerts of new measles exposures may be the new reality. For NPR News, I'm April Dymbosky in Emeryville.
3: Over the summer, many Americans smelled and saw smoke from Canadian wildfires. Scientists behind a new field of study are asking how smoke like that affects wildlife. NPR's Ari Daniel has the story.
4: Olivia Sanderfoot is waiting for me on a flower-freckled hillside in Amherst in western Massachusetts. She listens for a moment, and a volley of birdsong flutters forth.
5: So you can hear an eastern wood peewee in the background. Ooh. That's a goldfinch. That's a downy woodpecker. It's just magical.
4: Sanderfoot spends her time investigating what happens to these and other birds when a plume of wildfire smoke rolls in. An increasingly common occurrence, even in places untouched by flames.
5: Smoke can blow hundreds to thousands of miles away from that burn site. That means that the footprint of a smoke event greatly exceeds that of any fire.
4: Sanderfoot's curiosity about smoke emerged in 2018 when she was living in Seattle and wildfires blazed in eastern Washington.
5: The air smelled acrid.
4: She was told it was a one-time event, yet the same thing happened 2 years later.
5: I remember walking outside and my eyes were just burning and I thought, what on earth are animals doing? How do birds deal with that?
4: Very little was known apart from anecdotes, like the absence of birdsong or the arrival of droves of birds to a backyard, famished and parched.
5: It's not just about what they're inhaling, which is inevitably bad for them. It's also about how the cues that they use to navigate their world are upended when it gets smoky outside.
4: To puzzle out what was going on, Sanderfoot began collaborating with conservation biologists, physiologists, and atmospheric chemists to work on creating a new field called smoke ecology, the study of how smoke disturbs wildlife and their habitats. Morgan Tingley is in the cohort. He's studied wildfires as an ecologist at UCLA, events with a clear start and stop and defined borders. Smoke, he says, is different.
6: Smoke is extremely hard to predict, which means it's hard to actually disentangle what its impacts are because you can't really control it.
4: Making it difficult to anticipate where smoke will appear or when. So to study wildfire smoke and birds, the trick is to gather data everywhere. To do so, the researchers rely on legions of amateur and professional birders across the country, like Pam So Israel, the bird project coordinator at Drumlin Farm in Lincoln, Mass.
7: Always give a little knock first. Let them know you're coming.
4: So Israel gingerly opens a bluebird nest box.
7: Wow. Got two chicks in there, right?
4: Two feathery puffballs huddle on a bed of pine needles. Nearly every year for the last two decades, multiple times a week in spring and summer, so Israel and her volunteers check the bird boxes here, count the nests and the eggs, and how many chicks fledge.
7: Including those periods of time when the smoke was here. So that didn't stop us from doing our usual monitoring of our boxes.
4: That's key. Nationally, counts like this one provide a portrait of bird activity before, during, and after smoke events, no matter where and when they occur. Back in Amherst, on that hillside, Olivia Sanderfoot says she's using these kinds of observations to understand how birds cope with wildfire smoke in a variety of places. She's documented changes in their behavior and health. One of her top priorities is to determine what birds need to weather these smoke events.
5: I want to know where birds are going when it's smoky, what resources they're seeking out, and what we could provide to help them during a risky time.
4: Like shelter or food, perhaps, and water. Sanderfoot, who's now at Cornell University, says her personal experiences with wildfires have continued. Last year in L.A. and this summer in Ithaca, when smoke from the Canadian infernos blew in.
5: I almost feel like the smoke is following me.
4: She says she doesn't think this is a coincidence.
5: Let's put it this way. We can expect that the future will be smokier.
4: A fact that's true for birds and people, making all that Sanderfoot and her colleagues learn under smoke ecology clues to reveal a clearer way forward for us all. Ari Daniel, NPR News.
3: 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I'm Steve Inskeep.
0: And I'm Layla Faldin.
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9: 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The time is 6:59 a.m. Coming up in a few minutes, the Mohammed Seymour staff are not going on strike this week because they reached a tentative agreement late last week, but union members still have to ratify the contract. We'll have all that coming up in a few minutes.
3: Good morning. British officials are investigating whether a suspected terrorist plan was connected to the Iran war. They arrested men near an airbase the U.S. has used for decades. It's Morning Edition from NPR News. President Trump's continued effort to prevent CNN from covering him led to more events without widespread TV coverage. I'm Steve Inskeep.
0: And I'm Leila Fadel. NPR's Mara Liasson lays out what seems to be an incoherent strategy to win the midterms. Also, the Trump administration is spending taxpayers' money to promote President Trump on TV. We hear from a former White House ethics chief, and what would evaluators of artificial intelligence evaluate? It's Monday, September 28th. On this day in 1928, Alexander Fleming discovered a mold that could fight disease, leading to penicillin. The news is next.
10: Live from NPR News in Washington, I'm Korva Coleman. President Trump says he rejected Iran's offer to suspend conflict for 7 days and reopen the Strait of Hormuz. He says the deal's not acceptable. Iran wants the U.S. to lift its blockade and unfreeze billions of its money in foreign banks in exchange for opening the strait. But President Trump says massive amounts of oil are flowing through the strait now. The oil flow is not consistent. NPR's Aya Batrawi says there are two things to keep in mind.
11: One is that Iran can and still does attack ships transiting through that narrow waterway. So these ships are running dark with their transponders off to hide their location. And that leads to the second point, which is that it's very expensive for ships to export oil through the Strait of Hormuz because of those risks without a deal in place.
10: NPR's Aya Batrawi reporting. Officials in the UK say they've arrested 5 men and foiled an apparent terror plot. They're going over 3 vans discovered near an airbase. The U.S. uses that base to launch attacks on Iran. The Senate is expected to vote today on a bill to reform college sports. NPR's Becky Sullivan reports the bill would allow the NCAA to reinstate rules on eligibility and transfers.
12: Supporters of the Protect College Sports Act say it's needed to rein in what they call a Wild West era for college athletics. Athlete pay has taken off since courts legalized name, image, and likeness payments. Players can transfer freely between schools. And there are constant lawsuits from players challenging eligibility rules. The bill would grant the NCAA a limited antitrust exemption to restore those rules. It also aims to prevent so-called super conferences by capping the membership of big revenue conferences at 19 schools and disincentivizing schools from jumping from one power conference to another. Sports law experts tell NPR that if it becomes law, the bill would likely not end the flood of litigation. Instead, the bill itself is what would be challenged. Becky Sullivan, NPR News, Washington.
10: Forecasters are warning residents of Mexico's Baja Peninsula about Hurricane Polo. The powerful hurricane could make landfall by late tonight. From member station KJZZ, Nina Kravinsky has more from Hermosillo, Mexico.
13: Hurricane Polo has been making its way north off Mexico's west coast after rapidly intensifying into a major hurricane. The storm is expected to make landfall on the Baja Peninsula before making its way inland to the Mexican state of Sonora across the Gulf of California. The U.S. Embassy in Mexico warns travelers to be aware of flooding, mudslides, and road closures early in the week. The National Hurricane Center says moisture from the hurricane could also lead to heavy rainfall and flooding in the southwest U.S. Another storm, Tropical Storm Rachel, off of Mexico's southwest coast, has been moving north in Polo's wake and strengthened into a tropical storm Sunday. For NPR News, I'm Nina Kravinsky in Hermosillo, Mexico.
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9: From Illinois Public Media News, I'm Emily Hayes. Today is Monday, September 28th. It is 49 degrees at Willard Airport. Mohammed Seymour staff will not be going on strike this week. The Mohammed Seymour Education Association and school district reached a tentative agreement on a new contract late last week. The agreement makes a strike unlikely, but union members still have to vote on the new contract. The Mohammed Seymour Education Association said, quote, "We believe this contract truly prioritizes our students, teachers, and staff. We will be supporting the district in their efforts to pass a referendum for our junior high." The district said on Facebook, "We, quote, appreciate the many hours of thoughtful discussion and hard work that helped bring both parties to this point." Mohammed Seymour's current contract expired in June. The union wanted the new contract to reduce health care premiums, improve wages, and maintain planning time for teachers. The union hasn't announced the date yet for members to vote on the new contract. The fifth annual CU Marching Showcase brought together bands from three local high schools last week. IPM Student Newsroom's Amelia Benson takes us to Urbana High School's football field.
14: The marching bands rehearse in different corners of the field as food trucks line the block and flags and rifles spin through the air. The bands usually compete, but today they're here to have fun. Brian Ford is assistant band director at Centennial High School in Champaign.
15: It's great to see the kids just get to let loose and not, you know, they don't have to focus on competing with anybody. There's no trophies or awards or anything at stake.
14: After each band's performance, they took the field together for a final song.
15: Seeing them just pile on the field out there and, you know, showing each other songs and dancing with each other, it's the best thing in the whole year.
14: The showcase also serves as a fundraiser. Donations are split evenly across the three bands. I'm Amelia Benson, IPM News.
9: Organizers of the University of Illinois College of Education's Youth Literature Festival say that event aims to inspire a love of reading in children. Victor Perez leads the U of I's Center for Education and Smart Urban Communities. He says they try to make sure every child feels represented in the stories featured in the festival.
16: And we try to make sure it's a diverse group, too, so that there's quite a good representation of different cultures and backgrounds.
9: 14 nationally recognized authors and illustrators came to Champaign-Urbana for a day of presentations, panels, and book signings on Saturday. Some visited local K through 12 schools last week. The event takes place every other year. Here's your IPM news forecast from meteorologist Andrew Pritchard. For today, patchy fog this morning, otherwise mostly sunny with a high of 78 degrees. Northeast winds about 5 miles per hour. Tonight has clear skies with a low of 52 degrees. The next few days continue this pattern of cooler evenings and warm days. Getting back to that summer weather, tomorrow's sunny with a high of 82 degrees.
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3: It's Morning Edition from NPR News. I'm Steve Inskeep.
0: And I'm Leila Fadel. British authorities say they have foiled a suspected terror plot. They arrested men near an airbase. And today, counterterrorism officials are asking if Iran could have been behind this as retaliation for U.S. and Israeli strikes. For more on this investigation, we're joined by NPR's Lauren Freyer at our bureau in London. Hi, Lauren.
18: Hi, Leila.
0: So what exactly happened there yesterday?
18: So this was near RAF Royal Air Force Base Fairford in the Cotswolds, where some American bombers and reconnaissance aircraft take off for Iran. And this is an otherwise bucolic green area a couple hours west of London. A farmer who lives nearby called police in the middle of the night to say she noticed three suspicious vans and masked men. Mm. Now, police went and intercepted those vehicles, arrested five men on suspicion, they say, of explosives and terrorism offenses. Now, police have just come out and told us in the past few minutes that the men are British nationals who live in London and are all in their mid-20s. The British Army spent all day Sunday using a bomb disposal robot to probe these vehicles. Now, police say an Iran link is only one of the possibilities they're investigating. The government here has also accused Russia of plotting attacks on British soil in the past. But, you know, this past summer, Iran threatened British bases.
0: Oh, what was that threat?
18: So back in July, Iran's IRGC, the Islamic Revolutionary Guard Corps, issued a statement saying any base used against Iran is a legitimate target and that, quote, London is responsible if it assists U.S. attacks on Iran. Now, the U.S. military has long had a presence at RAF Fairford and other bases for decades here, you know, during the 1991 Gulf War, during the 2003 Iraq invasion. The British Defense Secretary Wes Streeting was on the BBC this morning, and he was asked whether Britain is now being targeted for that long relationship, working in coordination with the U.S. military. Here's what he said.
19: The defense and intelligence cooperation we have with the United States of America is the closest alliance of any two sovereign countries anywhere in the world. That makes us more safe, not less safe.
18: Streeting was also asked about Iran specifically. He refused to speculate about whether these suspects are linked to Iran, but he said the Iranian regime does want to do harm to British interests and allies. The U.S. Embassy in London also separately put out a security alert last night asking U.S. citizens across this country to exercise caution.
0: Now, I know you said the suspects are British nationals in their mid-20s, live in London. What else do we know about them?
18: They have not been identified publicly. And until that police update a few minutes ago, President Trump was actually our main source of information about these suspects. He told reporters yesterday, quote, we had them under investigation. They were looking to do big damage. And later he said, we know all about them. Now, authorities here have not said whether the suspects were known to authorities or under any kind of surveillance. It's worth noting that this base and others have been target of protesters. You know, polls show Brits oppose the Iran war. British bases have been vandalized, and the British government has charged anti-war protesters with terrorism offenses. Under these terrorism laws, suspects can be detained for up to 14 days, so we're hoping to find out more about them during that time frame.
0: That's NPR's Lauren Freyer in London. Thank you, Lauren.
18: You're welcome.
3: Juliette Kayyem has been listening with us. She's a national security expert and former Homeland Security official. Good morning.
20: Good morning.
3: Okay, so the news since you last talked with us earlier this morning is the British authorities say these five who were arrested are British nationals in their mid-20s. What can you make of that?
20: I think that information basically excludes one theory that the British government would be investigating, which was Iranian sleeper cells that was sort of pushed into or sent to Britain to do damage. That's the only thing this information seems to exclude at this stage. These are British nationals, 20-something, which tends to be, you know, the age of sort of radicalization or terror activity. They drove over 2 hours to get close to the base and, you know, just I would say common sense tells you that, you know, three white vans in the middle of the night parking by an Air Force base is not generally a peaceful thing. And so they are very, very concerned about what these men were able to do, but still have not confirmed, you know, what was animating this kind of activity.
3: You said there's a theory that can be eliminated, the idea of an Iranian sleeper cell. What are some of the theories, hypotheses that would be live for investigators at this moment based on what little we know?
20: So given that they're British nationals, one would be sort of, what is their background? What is their political, national, religious affinity? And were these men radicalized sort of generally because of the war in Iran, which is deeply unpopular also in, not just in the United States, but in Britain? So they're looking at a radicalization process brought by a war without any specific direction by Iran itself. And this is what we experience here in the United States often.
3: Self-radicalization
20: or just, you know, they have a common hatred. They look at this Air Force base. It's as close as they can get to sort of going after the United States. This is a major base for us. This is where our B-52s and B-1s launch from to attack Iran. There is yet, though, and this is why we're careful, because the British government is confirming nothing yet. That this could be, I don't want to say unrelated to the war, but it may not be directly tied to you know, anyone with affinity to Iran. There are protests around the areas. Your reporter was showing the British have been nervous about Russian-related terrorism. So we simply don't know right now in terms of the motivation, even though, because of what is going on in the world, because of what Iran has said about this base, that would be the primary theory going into any investigation, is that this is tied to the war in Iran.
3: I feel the need to underline what we don't know here. We don't even know for sure that there was a bomb, right? We know there was a bomb disposal robot, but we don't know what they found.
20: That's exactly right. So right now, all we know, we know sort of a variety of things that are in conflict right now. And that's why we're awfully careful about saying that this is, you know, automatically a terrorism incident. The British are keeping the terror sort of identification or terrorism investigation identification aligned with this case right now. But we have not heard that there were explosive materials in the vans. We don't know if the men were armed. We don't know, you know, whether there might have been sort of follow-on or other threats that may have come behind it. So we simply don't know how serious or acute of a threat they were that night. We also, there is some conflicting information between what President Trump said, that these men were being followed for a long period of time, and the oddity that, if that's true, that these men were able to get so close to the Air Force base and were only disclosed by a farmer who was looking outside saying, this is awfully weird that you have these men in vans near the base. If it's true that these men were being surveyed, the British police or, you know, British counterterrorism officials are going to have to account for how did they get so close if they did to an attack.
3: Just got about 20 seconds here, but is it your sense that the UK and the US still collaborate closely on intelligence and counterterrorism, even as President Trump criticizes all allies?
20: Absolutely. I mean, this is at the tactical level. That information sharing is going on because we have a common interest, which is obviously to protect our population and their population. At the strategic level, you know, the speeches, there's still a lot of disagreements going on.
3: Juliette Kayyem of Harvard, she writes the Substack Early Warning. Thanks so much.
20: Thank you.
2: Aura plans to become a publicly traded company this week. It makes rings that track users' health data. And the company is expected to be one of this year's biggest IPOs, raising more than $2 billion. NPR's Alina Selyukh reports.
21: In recent years, smart watches have been losing ground to smart rings, as people who want to track their sleep, steps, or stress are looking for devices that are lighter, more discreet, and screen-free. And Aura, founded in Finland 13 years ago, has run circles around its rivals. Its minimalist rings show up on the hands of celebrities like Lady Gaga, Beyoncé, and the hottest American tennis star.
22: Will Coco Gauff please report to the U.S. Open?
21: This is from Aura's most recent ad campaign. Aura says its users have doubled for 2 years straight. And the median for how much people wear its tracking ring is 23 hours a day. Forrester research analyst Ariel Terzinski says the brand has cracked the code on how to get its sensors on people's fingers every waking hour and in bed.
1: The fact that folks not only start wearing it and become paying members, but also that they wear it roughly 5 days a week, which is significant.
21: The paying member part is also notable. Buying an Aura ring costs at least $350. But then if you actually want to use all your health data, there's a subscription fee of $6 a month. This helps make Aura reliably profitable.
1: So it's as much about this hardware aspect as it is about the subscription model.
21: Aura's pitch is that its rings can track more than 50 health metrics, including body temperature and heart rate. In its first financial disclosure earlier this month, the company said it had, quote, amassed one of the largest biometric data sets in consumer health, with nearly 42 billion hours of physiological data on its users. This has critics raising concerns about data security and privacy. Also, a class action lawsuit has questioned the quality of Aura's sleep tracking, which the company disputes. And then there's a big picture question.
6: I think we run the risk of confusing data as a proxy for health.
21: Lucy McBride is a primary care doctor in Washington, D.C. and author of a book called Beyond the Prescription. She says she's seen benefits, like when a tracker alerted a patient to a heart condition, but
6: I've also had patients who feel like they're at the mercy of these trackers. They feel like it's a bad boyfriend, like judging them and shaming them and wanting them to do more.
21: And she says it's not about the data itself, but about how we use it. Alina Selyukh, NPR News.
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17: I'm meteorologist Andrew Pritchard with your IPM News forecast for Champaign-Urbana. Today, look for patchy fog this morning, otherwise mostly sunny skies with a high of 78 degrees and a northeast wind 5 miles per hour. Tonight, clear skies with a low of 52 degrees, northeast wind 5 miles per hour. Tomorrow, sunny with a high of 82 degrees and a southeast wind 5 miles per hour. Tomorrow night, partly cloudy with a low of 60 degrees. And for Wednesday, mostly sunny with a high of 85 degrees.
9: 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The time is 7:19. A number of AI companies say they're working with third-party evaluators to make sure their products are safe. But some evaluators say that's easier said than done.
7: It's impossible to test the AI's behavior against every problem you might throw at it. What we do instead is test some and hope our findings are meaningful.
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3: It's Morning Edition from NPR News. I'm Steve Inskeep.
0: And I'm Leila Fadel. Good morning. What are the rules for how the federal government can spend taxpayer dollars on TV commercials? The Trump administration rolled out this ad last week.
3: The commercial shows flashing images of President Trump in rapid succession. A headline says, America will never be a communist country, and a song titled Love Me plays underneath.
4: Together we will defeat communism, socialism, and Marxism in America.
5: America will never be a communist country.
0: Other phrases that fill the screen, largest tax cuts in history, reigniting American manufacturing, and then, towards the end, a message says, paid for by the U.S. government.
3: As of Sunday, Ad Impact said the government paid more than $918,000 to air this commercial across the country. Two additional ads have also come out in the last week, including this.
4: We will cast out the communists, Marxists, and fascists. We will throw off the sick political class that hates our country.
3: That's essentially a 2024 Trump campaign ad with an added disclosure that the new version was paid for by taxpayers.
0: Democratic appropriators in the House and Senate sent a letter to the White House calling for the first ad to be pulled. They argue it violates a federal ethics law and an appropriations law, which prevents taxpayer funds from being used to produce government publicity or propaganda.
3: Now, on Friday, the White House told NPR, quote, the announcements are very clearly not campaign ads. We followed up and asked about the repurposing of that 2024 campaign ad. In a new statement, they said the ads are not political. Quote, President Trump is not on the ballot and there is no call to action, which is a legal term. The White House added, quote, these public service announcements are about reminding Americans to love their country.
0: For more on this, we're joined by Norm Eisen. He served as the White House ethics czar in the Obama administration. He is also a co-founder of the Democracy Defenders Fund. The group has filed numerous lawsuits against the Trump administration, including challenging the Trump administration's efforts to rename and close the Kennedy Center. Good morning and welcome back to the show.
8: Hey, good morning, Leila.
0: So there are obviously ethical questions here with this ad. Walk me through the legal concerns.
8: Congress does not want your and my and other taxpayers' money being used for political advertisements or other forms of personal or propaganda ads. And for that reason, it has put into law not one, but multiple laws. You cannot run political ads. You cannot run propaganda ads. So these two advertisements are so obviously political coming in campaign season. One of them is actually a recycle of a political ad. There's no question here. The law is violated.
0: What do you make of the Trump administration's defense that this is allowed because it's not a presidential election, he's not on the ballot, and they're not explicitly asking viewers to do anything?
8: Well, it's so ridiculous. Obviously, he's out stumping for candidates. Obviously, his failures to control costs in the United States because of the, in part, corruption scandals where he's taking money out of the pockets of Americans, not to mention abroad the disastrous Iran war driving gas and diesel prices to the roof. His conduct is central. He's out stumping in the midterms. The timing, the content, the fact that it's an old political ad that's being played again for one of these two is so obviously against the law.
0: Are you considering a lawsuit? Is your group considering a lawsuit?
8: Well, Democracy Defenders Fund and Democracy Defenders Action, we are not shy with over 300 legal matters, including some of the landmark wins, stopping Donald Trump's illegality. All options are on the table. We worked actively on this through the weekend. Stay tuned.
0: Now, the Trump administration says that other administrations have promoted their own priorities in public service announcements, including in the Obama administration in which you served. How are these ads different?
8: Well, They're different because those were public service announcements. Sometimes they went a little too far. The Bush administration did an ad touting advantages for the elderly of some of its healthcare policies, but nothing like this. No one has ever dreamed because of these laws of doing overt political ads. So that's apples and oranges. I grew up on the Smokey the Bear ads, but Smokey the Bear was never running for office.
2: Now, there are other commercials that have raised concerns. There was an ad from the Federal National Mortgage Association, or Fannie Mae, that came out in January. I just want to listen to it.
10: President Donald J. Trump has built a strong economy and is revitalizing the American dream. He will go down as the greatest housing president in history.
2: America was. Do you see legal or ethical issues with this ad?
8: Well, I never would have approved it when I was the ethics czar in the Obama White House. The same is true with my colleagues from other administrations. Richard Painter, I talked to him about it in the Bush White House. But the content and the timing of it are different than these ads that are coming now in September as we round to the midterm elections. So it's not a good one, but doesn't raise the same concerns as these overt political ads targeting the midterms.
2: If these ads do violate federal law, what can be done to enforce it?
8: Well, as is so often the case, when Donald Trump oversteps, there's a role for the courts to play, and also the American people. They hate this. He's taking money from them to run these ads. So court of law, court of public opinion.
2: Norm Eisen served as White House ethics czar in the Obama administration. He is also a co-founder of the Democracy Defenders Fund. Thank you for your time.
8: Thank you, Layla.
2: This is NPR News.
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9: 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The time is 6:29. Coming up, cattle industry groups in Oklahoma, Kansas, and Texas say U.S. immigration and customs enforcement activities are affecting agricultural communities. We'll hear more on that, as well as the way diesel prices are affecting farmers. 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
24: Live from NPR News in Washington, I'm Dave Mattingly. Police in Britain say they've broken up a suspected terror plot with the arrests of five men near a Royal Air Force base used by U.S. forces in the war with Iran. They're still looking at possible links to Iran or other countries, including Russia. Flooding, some damage, and at least one death are reported from a weekend nor'easter. It left high water in coastal areas from North Carolina to New England. In Massachusetts, the storm once again revealed the remains of what is believed to be a shipwreck from the 1880s on the island of Nantucket. NPR's Isabella Gomez Sarmiento reports.
12: The editor-in-chief of the Nantucket Current was covering the storm when he received a tip about wooden fragments from what appeared to be a ship washed up on a beach. Jason Graziade went out to see the remains. He told NPR they were in the same spot as ship parts found in 2022. At the time, researchers spent months investigating the found wooden parts, which resembled a ship's hull. They concluded that the remains likely belonged to the Warren Sawyer. It was a Boston-bound cargo ship that crashed in 1884. Although it's not certain yet whether the new remains were once part of the Warren Sawyer, Graziade wrote to NPR that it's fascinating to encounter a piece of Nantucket's maritime history. Isabella Gomez Sarmiento, NPR News.
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9: From Illinois Public Media News, I'm Emily Hayes. Today is Monday, September 28th. It is 46 degrees at Willard Airport and dense with fog. Cattle industry groups in Oklahoma, Kansas, and Texas say U.S. immigration and customs enforcement activities are affecting agricultural communities. Harvest Public Media's Anna Pope reports they're concerned about workforce disruptions and delays.
13: The response comes as ICE agents ramp up operations in southwest Kansas, home to some of the country's major processing facilities. Three industry groups from the states released a joint statement saying the disruptions make a costly and unnecessary impact on an already pressured industry. The groups say the cattle industry and rural communities depend on a stable workforce, and sudden disruptions can create immediate animal welfare, operational, and economic consequences. They say thousands of cattle slated for shipment to processors are now delayed, leading to millions of dollars in lost revenue and additional costs, and multiple supply chain choke points throughout the industry. I'm Anna Pope, Harvest Public Media.
9: Diesel prices are hitting record highs, $6.68 per gallon on average in the Midwest, according to the U.S. Energy Information Administration. IPM's Abigail Botar reports that's hurting farmers as they enter harvest season.
14: Diesel prices jumped when the U.S. and Israel attacked Iran in February, blocking the Strait of Hormuz, a vital trade route for oil. And prices have been rising even more the past few weeks. Tori Meyer is a fourth-generation farmer growing corn and soy in southeast Missouri. He says the diesel he purchased to run his farm equipment was 60% more expensive than last year. And that doesn't include diesel needed to transport the harvested grain.
15: That's tremendously higher. I have three semis that we run, and each one costs about $1,500 to fill up.
14: He's hoping the diesel he has on hand will get him through harvest and some field work, and that the price will drop by the time he needs to buy more. I'm Abigail Botar, IPM News.
9: 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Flags and rifles spun through the air as Champaign and Urbana high schoolers took the field. For the finale, all three bands performed together. Your forecast for today is patchy fog this morning, otherwise mostly sunny with a high of 78.
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3: It's Morning Edition from NPR News. I'm Steve Inskeep in Washington, D.C.
0: And I'm Leila Fadel in New York City. Good morning. President Trump lost in court in his latest attack on the media, but continued his retaliation against CNN anyway.
3: Just to review here, a federal judge said last week that the president likely violated the Constitution when he banned three news outlets from the White House. Trump explicitly said he was banning them over coverage he did not like. This limited coverage last week of a speech at the United Nations and the visit of Chinese President Xi Jinping. The news organizations returned to the White House after the court ruling, but Trump then blocked close-up camera coverage over the weekend as he traveled to a football game in Tennessee and a golf tournament in Illinois.
0: NPR senior national political correspondent Mara Liasson is here to talk it through. Good morning, Mara.
16: Good morning.
0: So President Trump chose to attack news outlets at a time when it would seem he would want all eyes on him. Was this a political miscalculation by the president?
16: Well, it could be a miscalculation because he missed out on some coverage he would have liked to have had. On the White House press passes, it looks like the White House exploited a loophole in the judge's order because while White House press passes were restored at the judge's order, CNN was prevented from boarding Air Force One to cover the president's trip to see a college football game in Tennessee. So far, the other networks, including NPR, are standing in solidarity with CNN, but they're going to be making decisions about the press pool on a case-by-case basis.
0: Politically speaking, does a fight with the major broadcast networks benefit Trump in some way?
16: Well, that's a big question. Picking fights with the media might be popular with his base, but it's similar to another big question that hangs over Trump, which is why is he taking stands that are opposed to majority public opinion on issue after issue? the public wants AI regulated. Donald Trump says he doesn't want regulations. The public is skeptical about data centers. He said the only people who oppose them are people who want to be, quote, poor and backwards. He's, of course, for tariffs and the war in Iran, two very, very unpopular policies. And all of this does not seem to be adding up to a coherent strategy to help his party win the midterms.
2: So this fight is also distracting from other things Trump is doing, things that could directly impact people's lives far more than a fight with the media. Over the weekend, the administration canceled $810 million in spending Congress already approved. What happened there?
16: On Friday, the White House announced what's known as a pocket rescission. That is a spending cut that the president makes without Congress's approval. The canceled funds, according to the White House, include over $550 million from programs that, quote, provide services to refugees and other non-citizens. Later this week, the cuts to Medicaid and SNAP benefits, that's food assistance, that were in Trump's One Big Beautiful Bill will kick in. The pocket rescission has been called illegal by the GAO, the Government Accountability Office, and also by Senate Appropriations Committee Chair Susan Collins. She's in a tight reelection race in Maine. In a post on X, she said the cuts were intended to, quote, undermine Congress's constitutional power of the purse. Now, regardless of how that separation of powers dispute is resolved, these cuts added to higher prices at the pump and the grocery stores give voters more reason to feel economically stressed and angry. And that's not good for the incumbent party just before an election.
2: NPR's Mara Liasson. Thank you, Mara.
16: You're welcome.
3: Over the weekend, Saturday Night Live parodied the head of Anthropic. The actor playing Dario Amodei urged people to pressure Congress to stop him from what he is doing. In the past few days, we've learned about more instances of AI agents acting in unexpected ways, and these are agents of another company, OpenAI. And President Trump is expected to meet with the heads of the major AI companies tomorrow. NPR's Fo Jing Nan is covering all of this and is in our studios. Good morning.
1: Good morning.
3: Welcome to Studio 31. What did you learn about OpenAI in the past week?
1: So first we learned that the company's AI agents hacked the government website in Australia over the summer.
3: Okay.
1: And then we learned from OpenAI that its agents did things with U.S. government websites. Hmm. In one case, the AI agents took public data from the Securities Exchange Commission and posted it on another website that was not part of the assignment. And in another case, AI agents accessed data from the Census Bureau's website after they found credentials that have been posted online, aka that's not theirs.
3: Yeah.
1: So it's important to know that, you know, in the case of the U.S. government websites, it's not hacking per se in both cases, and because AI access publicly available information, but still it's not what you want from an agent. And separately, the research organization Transluce said it has found that agents appearing to belong to OpenAI, quote, attempted a rudimentary hack on a Department of Education website, which did not succeed, unquote. And OpenAI said it's looking into this finding.
3: Okay, so we have incidents that range from being really creative in finding information to getting right up to hacking. What do companies say they're doing to prevent more of this?
1: So one of the measures that Anthropic and OpenAI now say they will undertake involve expanding their work with third-party assessors or evaluators to make sure their products are safe. But I've been talking to some evaluators, and what they say suggests that the work is not going to be a quick fix. Current evaluation methods can't yet make sure the models always behave safely.
3: Oh, yeah. Co-founder of Anthropic was on this program not so long ago talking about third-party evaluators. What do they do to test safety?
1: So evaluation is kind of a broad term, right? But for the purpose of today, we are really talking about evaluations of AI systems instead of, say, like the AI company's safety protocols. So what people do is to give the AI systems a series of questions or scenarios and see how they respond. And if the AI systems turn out to be very capable at certain tasks, such as like hacking or biology, then AI developers might think about putting more guardrails. So, you know, the systems don't help bad actors make bioweapons or carry out cyber attacks. And if the AI systems exhibit undesirable behavior, like doing things that they weren't assigned to do, then they may want to go back and train the models some more. So this is where the third-party evaluators can be very helpful. They have a different perspective than the AI developer themselves, in many cases specialized knowledge. So they're able to think of different kinds of scenarios or ways to approach the AI systems.
3: How effective are those AI evaluations in reality?
1: They're far from perfect. All the researchers I talked to say that evaluation results don't do a very good job of predicting model behavior. They can predict all the ways people will interact with AI models, and they can predict how AI models will behave in situations that evaluations didn't test for. So, in effect, evaluation results just don't generalize very well. And researchers who work on ensuring that humans don't lose control of AI are worried about a different kind of problem. The researchers are worried about that the models are on their best behavior when they believe they're being watched. But we don't know how the models would behave if they don't believe they're being watched anymore.
3: Does this mean companies really don't have any way to prevent AI models from getting out of control?
1: Well, evaluations are not meant to solve all AI safety problems, nor is it meant to be the only measure, right? For example, many outside researchers told me, you know, OpenAI could have stopped agents involved in the Hugging Face hack that got so much public attention this summer, but that would have required better monitoring by OpenAI. And evaluators say that getting better access to AI companies is a good start, but the science of evaluation still has a long way to go.
3: NPR's Hojing Nan, thanks for coming by our studios this morning.
1: Thank you.

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2: I'm meteorologist Andrew Pritchard with your IPM News forecast for Champaign-Urbana. Today, look for patchy fog this morning, otherwise mostly sunny skies with a high of 78 degrees and a northeast wind 5 miles per hour. Tonight, clear skies with a low of 52 degrees, northeast wind 5 miles per hour. Tomorrow, sunny with a high of 82 degrees and a southeast wind 5 miles per hour. Tomorrow night, partly cloudy with a low of 60 degrees. And for Wednesday, mostly sunny with a high of 85 degrees.
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4: Good morning, I'm Leila Faldin. 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A rat patrol hunts visitors. The town of Bowdoin found a dead rat last week and asked people to report any rat sightings. Wouldn't a call for tattlers create one more rat? It's Morning Edition.
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4: And I'm Leila Faudel. Pittsburgh, Pennsylvania is considering one of the most generous parental leave policies in the country. The rationale behind it is also unique. Oliver Morrison of the nonprofit news outlet Pittsburgh's Public Source reports.
7: Right now, 14 states have a paid parental leave policy, but there's no federal policy. The Federal Family and Medical Leave Act provides time off, but it doesn't offer any pay. So it's only helpful to those people who can afford to go without pay. Sarah Inamorato is the chief executive of Allegheny County, which includes Pittsburgh. The progressive Democrat says leaders like her can't stand by when families are clamoring for help.
8: People are so tired of having elected bodies not do what they care about.
7: So she is leading an effort to pass the country's first local parental leave policy in a state that doesn't have one. The proposal would require businesses to pay out 100% of worker salaries for 12 weeks. Most state policies only pay a portion of worker salaries. During her advocacy this summer, she shared that she was pregnant with her first child. Inamorato already secured leave for county government employees, including herself.
8: I will be so disappointed in myself as the first county executive who will give birth in office to not be able to provide parental leave for other families who are struggling every day.
7: The leave would also be the first proposed as a public health measure, a way to increase breastfeeding, vaccination uptake, and postpartum mental health. But businesses are not happy. It isn't just big businesses. Coffee shops and yoga studios say they can't afford it. Here's John Graff, a local business owner at a public hearing in June.
9: For local shops, the restaurants, the places you like to go on your main streets, this isn't a public health problem, it's a math problem. And the math simply does not add up.
7: The new policy received more than 1,500 public comments, more than any single issue in recent memory. Hundreds from business owners and administrators who oppose the policy, and about twice as many in favor of the policy, including from Marsha.

0: parental leave is popular among voters. And so if it's successful, the new policy could catch the attention of leaders in liberal pockets of conservative states like Memphis or Houston or Kansas City.
1: They have some very blue islands and some very red political seas. And, you know, on those islands, they'll be watching.
0: After listening to business leaders, Inamorato's administration made changes to the proposal. It now includes an exception for small businesses with fewer than 15 workers. Inamorato says local progressives need to take pragmatic steps like this.
2: Everyday people don't win on progressive rhetoric alone. They need policies to actually move through whatever process they need to go through.
0: Inamorato is due to give birth in November, around the time the county council will give the policy a final vote. For NPR News in Pittsburgh, I'm Oliver Morrison.
3: 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I'm Leila Fadel.
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9: From Marketplace, I'm Nancy Marshall-Genzer in for Kimberly Adams. The U.S. and China are each lowering tariffs on about $30 billion worth of imported products. Marketplace's Henry Epp has more on which goods are on the list.
11: The U.S. list is mostly made up of consumer products, toys, high chairs, sports equipment, table linens, and microwaves from China, to name a few, will all see lower import taxes. China's list, meanwhile, is heavy on agricultural products from the U.S., including corn, wheat, barley, tobacco, and rice. Not on the list, though, are soybeans. American soybeans have historically been a major export to China, but dropped significantly last year. China has separately committed to buying 25 million tons of soybeans annually from the U.S. and has begun ramping up those purchases. These moves come as the U.S. and China also agreed to extend what the countries are calling a trade truce, which was set to expire in November. They've now extended that truce to early January. I'm Henry Epp for Marketplace.
9: Tomorrow, the Labor Department will report on how many job openings were posted in August. Those vacancies can give us a sense of where labor demand is strongest right now. Marketplace's Justin Ho looked into the types of jobs employers are trying to fill.
12: Early in the year, employers were not posting that many open positions. But over these past few months, you're actually starting to see job openings growth pick up.

0: That's Nicole Servi, an economist at Wells Fargo. She says that new growth is being fueled by the goods-producing side of the economy.
1: Retail trade, wholesale trade, construction, manufacturing.
0: Servi says those sectors were not doing much hiring last year because tariffs caused demand for goods to slow down. But this year, trade policy is a little more certain.
1: I think a lot of those firms have some pent-up demand for labor, and they're trying to right-size here in 2026.
0: Servi says demand for AI infrastructure is also fueling job openings, especially in construction and manufacturing. Kathy Bosjancic, chief economist at Nationwide, says that demand is pushing up wages, too.
2: Particularly if I'm looking at construction workers, you've actually seen an increase or an acceleration in their average hourly earnings.
0: But Bosjancic says demand for labor on the services side of the economy has not been so strong. So wage growth has been weaker there, too.
2: If I looked at the end of 2025, average hourly earnings in the service sector were 3.7%, and now it's slowed to 2.9%.
0: Still, Bosjancic says the strength we're seeing on the goods side is supporting consumer spending overall, and she expects that economic growth will pick up in the third quarter. I'm Justin Ho for Marketplace.
3: Let's do the numbers. The Dow, S&P, and NASDAQ futures are all down in the 3 to 5-tenths percent range, with the Dow future down 267 points. 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Only 27% of the public trusts the federal government. That's according to a new survey from the Partnership for Public Service. But is this level of public distrust new or part of a broader trend over the past several years? And does this distrust extend to federal employees? Joining us to discuss the study's findings is Max Steyer. He's president and CEO of the Partnership for Public Service. Max, welcome.
4: Thank you so much. Great to be here.
3: So what's going on here, Max? Why is there so little trust in government?
4: You asked the question, is this new? And the answer is it's not new. And I think you highlighted the important point that you've seen a decline in trust of all institutions. It is particularly troubling, though, when you talk about our government, because it is a fundamental part of our democracy.
3: And your report also says that this crisis of confidence has been exacerbated by what the report calls haphazard actions by the Trump administration. Can you give me some examples of this? Are you talking about cutbacks by DOGE?
4: So unlike trust in the federal government, the public actually has an increased positive view about the federal workforce itself. So we saw a 10-point jump in the positive views of civil servants, a 10-point jump in the perspective that civil servants, federal workers are working for people like me, and three-quarters of Americans saying they actually want a nonpartisan professional civil service. So I think we're seeing an example of loss aversion. Americans are experiencing the loss of capability from our government that they assumed would always be there and that isn't, and that shows itself across the country, from whether it's fires that are occurring and not being responded to in the same way, or the measles outbreaks, or food-borne illnesses. And I think this is going to accelerate as Americans lose things that they want and need from our government. I'm hopeful that this will be a historic civic lesson about why they need to care about what happens to our government and to ensure that future leaders are actually investing in the capability of government rather than tearing it down.
3: That's so interesting. So people are beginning to value federal workers a little more if they're not there to help. But also, when people were asked about particular interactions they had with federal workers, like applying for a passport or benefits, they're more positive. So their interactions make them feel more positive about the federal government, even though their overall view of government is negative?
4: Yes, I think when you put a face on the federal workforce, when you actually share specific examples of people doing the public's work, then attitudes get a lot better. I think part of what we're seeing in terms of the overall view of the federal government is that when you talk about the federal government, people aren't thinking about those civil servants who may be a neighbor solving a real problem for them. They're thinking about bickering politicians in Washington. And that cohort is not something that is popular with pretty much anyone.
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4: Tremendous to talk to you.
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0: Illinois Black History Minute honors the life and legacy of Willie T. Somerville, a beloved educator, musician, and community leader. Somerville served with the University of Illinois Department of African American Studies as campus and community affairs specialist, while also teaching music to university students and community members. His music workshops inspired thousands all around the world. A proud graduate of the University of Illinois Urbana-Champaign, he earned his master's in music education in 1967 and played the tuba with the Marching Illini. As a music educator in Champaign and Urbana schools, he inspired generations of young singers. Under his direction, the Urbana High School Choir performed at St. Peter's Basilica and Carnegie Hall.
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0: I'm Reginald Hardwick, News Director at Illinois Public Media. 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

0: Did you know J.C. Caroline played just two seasons for the Illinois Fighting Illini football, but left a legacy that still runs deep in college football history? In 1953, Caroline led the nation in rushing with 1,256 yards, setting a Big Ten conference record as a sophomore. That same season, he earned consensus All-America honors, was named first-team All-Big Ten, and helped lead Illinois to the Big Ten championship. His outstanding season also earned him seventh place in the voting for the Heisman Trophy. Caroline went on to play in the Canadian Football League before a 10-year career with the Chicago Bears. And later, he returned to Champaign to coach the Illini. In 1980, he was inducted into the College Football Hall of Fame.
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3: I'm Thomas Evans, editor-in-chief of NPR. 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

0: I'm Reginald Hardwick, news director at Illinois Public Media. 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
2: Woke one was crazy.
1: But should they be?
3: There's very clearly an anti-woke backlash in sort of the world of like elite political commentary. But in public opinion, there isn't really one, right? Like in public opinion, DEI is like 20 points more popular than President Trump.
1: We are talking to Jamelle Bouie of the New York Times, who says there might be a lot of gas left in woke 1.0.
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6: Live from NPR News in Washington, I'm Ryland Barton. Five British nationals described as terror suspects have now been released on bail. They were detained yesterday near a British military base used by the U.S. to launch strikes on Iran. That location prompted concerns about a connection to the Middle East, as NPR's Lauren Frayer reports.
7: British counterterrorism officials say the men are still under investigation for explosives and terrorism offenses, and that authorities are investigating multiple lines of inquiry, including whether the suspects were working for Iran, Russia, or other non-state groups, quote, knowingly or unknowingly. Iran's embassy in London denies any involvement, saying malicious speculation only fuels Iranophobia. The men, Londoners, all in their mid-20s, were detained in the middle of the night near RAF Royal Air Force Base Fairford, west of London. It's been the target of anti-war protesters as well. Lauren Frayer, NPR News, London.
6: The Education Department has dropped a Biden-era rewrite of Title IX. That's the law that prohibits discrimination in schools based on sex. NPR's Corey Turner reports.
8: The move is mostly a formality, making clear that the interpretation of Title IX now being enforced is the one drafted in 2020 during the first Trump administration. There are lots of differences between the Obama and Biden-era interpretations of Title IX and now the law under Trump, but some of the clearest concern how colleges handle allegations of sexual harassment and assault on campus. The Trump guidelines require that accusers meet a higher standard of proof, demanding clear and convincing evidence compared to the Obama-era preponderance of the evidence. The Trump rules also require that in sexual assault cases, schools hold live hearings where both the accused and the accuser can be cross-examined. Corey Turner, NPR News.
6: CDC employees say the agency's work is being hampered by job cuts. The staff union says the CDC lost a third of its workers since last spring when the Trump administration began slashing the federal workforce. From WABE in Atlanta, Jess Mador has more.
9: The CDC lost 30% or more than 3,800 employees between March of 2025 and May of this year, according to the report. That includes hundreds of employees who were terminated, put on administrative leave, or who opted for retirement. The Trump administration has maintained the cuts eliminated waste, fraud, and abuse in the government. In an emailed statement, a spokesperson for the American Federation of Government Employees Union says the job cuts continue and amount to a dismantling of the public health infrastructure designed to respond quickly to threats. For NPR News, I'm Jess Mador in Atlanta.
6: Pope Leo XIV says concerns about AI going rogue should be taken seriously. The comments come after President Trump called the concerns a hoax. Leo says that safety issues raised by AI experts should be discussed and acted on. This is NPR. The Trump administration is asking the Supreme Court to allow restrictions on gender-affirming care in prisons for now. The emergency appeal comes after lower courts blocked the policy, which stems from an executive order from President Trump. The administration argues the policy was properly adopted and the judge overstepped. It halts surgeries, hormones, and social accommodations while allowing mental health therapy. A towering figure of Caribbean music who performed as Mighty Sparrow died in New York at age 91. NPR's Felix Contreras reports Slinger Francisco became the face and voice of Trinidadian Calypso.
10: Slinger Francisco earned his stage name Mighty Sparrow
2: for his energetic dance moves during his earliest performances in the dual island nation of Trinidad and Tobago. And it was during the island's legendary Calypso Carnival competitions when his legend began to take shape by way of lyrics that were socially conscious about everyday life on the island.
10: Well, it's Gina, Dina, Rosita, and Clementina. Cross your corner posing, that's your life, is something they said in.
2: Mighty Sparrow was considered the Calypso King of the World by his fans and recognized by the island's cultural institutions for spreading the sound of the West African-based Calypso from the Caribbean to the world. Felix Contreras, NPR News.
6: Weathered wooden beams, possibly from a 19th century shipwreck, have emerged from the sand along Nantucket's southern shore after a powerful nor'easter battered the island. The remains surfaced near an area where pieces believed to belong to the Warren Sawyer had previously emerged. This is NPR News from Washington.
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13: 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I'm Gene Demby.
14: I'm B.A. Parker.
13: All right, so Parker.
14: Yes?
13: Would you personally cancel Thanksgiving?
14: Wait, what? What do you mean personally?
13: I mean,
14: what do
13: you
14: mean?
13: You know, there's a lot of arguments of canceling Thanksgiving, right? Like, turkey is trash, right? Like, you know what I mean? Like,
14: there's still stuffing and chitlins. There are other things that bring me joy at Thanksgiving besides that.
13: Are you a chitlin person? I'm finding this out right now. Oh my
14: God,
13: I'm scandalous.
14: I'm from the South. Leave me alone. But, I mean, I wouldn't say I would cancel. I mean, I know the racist, harmful origins of Thanksgiving, but I also like an excuse to see my cousins.
13: Mm-hmm.
14: But, like, why?
13: That's true.
14: Why are you asking me this?
13: Well, okay. Canceling Thanksgiving was an idea floated in a tweet by Francesca Hong. So you may know her as the lefty politician who was running in the Democratic primary in the Wisconsin governor's race. So back in the heady days of 2020, right, she tweeted, and I'm just going to read the tweet.
14: Okay.
13: Quote, cancel Thanksgiving. Should have done this in 1621. If it takes a worldwide pandemic for us to realize, we should stop celebrating colonialism and the original Super Spreader event that killed indigenous folks and women, so be it.
14: I mean, to be fair, that was the kind of sentiment we saw a lot of on social media back in 2020.
13: Mm-hmm. It's very big 2020, peak 2020 energy, right?
14: Right? You know, back when people were out in the streets protesting and when we were all still locked down, people were activated.
13: Yeah, a lot of that stuff on social media, like just a lot of, you know, very maximalist, let's say, sentiments. And that particular tweet resurfaced a lot this summer because her opponents were trying to dunk on her and show how out of touch and unelectable she was. Like, can you believe it? The woke left even hates Thanksgiving.
14: Oh, woke. I mean, look at how the word has been corrupted.
13: I know, Parker. Okay.
14: Woke, as we all know at this point, originated in Black Slate forever ago, but then it got picked up by grassroots organizers. But today it has been like completely commandeered by conservatives to mock progressive ideas.
13: Yeah.
14: And the thing about woke is it's super nebulous, right? It's hard to define.
13: Right. Like, woke was all those black squares on Instagram in 2020. That was woke, right? Or people who were very showily buying books about race in America, you know what I mean? Like Nancy Pelosi kneeling in kente cloth.
14: That was performative. That was, no, we don't like that word performative, but when you look at performative in the dictionary, it is Nancy Pelosi on one knee in the kente cloth.
13: A forever meme. Oh my God. But the things we're talking about, Parker, those are fundamentally different ideas, different priorities.
14: Yeah.
13: Than calls to shift local funding to schools or just other things in black neighborhoods besides the cops, or calls for reparations for black people. Even if they all got a lot of oxygen in 2020 and they were all pushed into this big basket that is now caricatured as, you know, utter woke nonsense.
14: Utter woke nonsense. Painful.
13: Right? Like, all of that brings us to the AOC of it all. So Alexandria Ocasio-Cortez, who, if you don't know, is the congresswoman from New York, was doing an interview on ABC, and she was asked about Francesca Hong's canceled Thanksgiving tweet. And AOC was like, maybe we was doing too much.
15: I have a local city councilman that has this saying, woke one was crazy.
13: In that interview with ABC, AOC notably declined to throw her support behind Francesca Hong, and Francesca Hong ended up barely losing her race, right? And the host pointed out that AOC also had not put her support behind any of the other lefty or progressive upstarts who were challenging incumbent Dems or establishment Dems across the country. Yeah. And so, listener, this is what we're getting into today, because there are some extremely consequential midterms coming down the pike, as you know. And so we're chopping it up with Jamelle Bouie of The New York Times about AOC's pivot and whether the energy around racial justice from 2020 has completely evaporated, and why he thinks we might want to pump the brakes on saying
15: woke one was crazy,
13: woke one was crazy. Jamelle Bouie writes op-eds for The New York Times, and he posts videos on social media about politics and history, like, all the time at a dizzying clip. So I asked him what came to mind for him when he thought of the basket of political priorities and concerns that are kind of sneeringly referred to today as woke one.
16: When I think of woke, I sort of think of the kind of dismissiveness, the dismissive label given to a bunch of things, many of which were quite serious and important, right? If we just focus on 2020, the protests that emerge out of the killing of George Floyd, which have their roots, right, in the previous half a decade of protests of Black Lives Matter, that's serious, right? Like, that's not silly. And so part of my frustration with the conversation about woke one or wokeness is, like, what does this even mean to people?
13: Yeah, I mean, part of what seems to be happening is that there's a whole bunch of things that get, like, collapsed into this giant basket of things that we call woke. But I feel that AOC in particular has to navigate a bunch of stuff around her identity that actually is in a kind of an inversion of what maybe Kamala Harris had to do during her two presidential runs, right? Kamala Harris was a centrist who was trying to appeal to progressives and people on the left who were skeptical of her. AOC is a progressive who was kind of playing at being a centrist. Do you see this as a sort of distance from the performance of progressive politics, or do you think there's more of a substantive distancing that she's doing here?
16: I might dispute somewhat the idea that Harris was in her 2020 campaign running as a centrist. Like, I would describe Harris as a standard issue Democratic liberal, which, because there is, like, meaningful representation on the political left in the way that there wasn't 15 years ago, 10 years ago, I think that appears to be centrism. I say that because I think that for both Harris and AOC, the thing that they are trying to navigate is primarily rooted in identity. Voters have a really hard time actually judging ideology. This is, like, a very common thing.
13: Can you say more about that when you say...
16: Sure.
13: Have a hard time identifying ideology. Are you saying that their identities are doing the heavy lifting?
16: Yeah, the identities are doing the heavy lifting. For the typical voter, when they're judging ideology, they're kind of going on vibe. And vibe is structured by so many things. It's structured by your affect, how you speak, how you present yourself. You can have a genuinely extremist agenda, but if you present as just, like, a normal guy, you're not loud, you're not hyperbolic or anything, people don't read you as such. They read you as, like, much more moderate than you might be. And this has a gender and racial component as well. So it's simply the fact that candidates of color are read as being much more liberal than they actually are. And women are read as being more liberal than they actually are. And so Harris, I would say in 2020 was like doing this interesting thing of both substantively, like she's a standard issue liberal, but then also leaning in her identity to make her seem much more liberal as well. To say that like, I'm obviously a progressive like you guys because implicitly, here's my identity. In 2024, it was very different. She's trying to persuade voters that like she's not that liberal. So it's sort of like, oh yeah, I have a gun and I was a prosecutor and I want a lethal military. That is an attempt to kind of make up for the fact that she's not coded as being in the center. AOC is in a similar position, right? Like she both is substantively quite progressive, but then also is just like coded as such. And I think that she will have to navigate this. Like, how do you show voters that you aren't as extreme as your identity characteristics signal to people?
13: Okay, so, but with, in the case of AOC, right, she is a woman. She grew up working class. She is a Latina, right? Yep. All those things will be coded to people as progressive. But she is also a on-again, off-again member of the New York chapter of the Democratic Socialist, of the DSA.
16: Literally belongs to the DSA, yeah.
13: Right, exactly, right? So it does, though, feel like, you're talking about identity doing all this work, that she is navigating a specific basket of things right. that is also bolstered by some real things. It's not like, it's not just vibes. It's actually like sort of her priorities have been very lefty progressive priorities.
16: But even, I mean, the interesting thing is that even some of that's vibes too. I saw this really interesting anecdote about Mamdani, who is also a member of the DSA, is South Asian, is Muslim, which, you know, all those things together in kind of the how voters understand these things. It's sort of like, yeah, that person's a communist. but I read this anecdote, and I'm sorry, I cannot place where it was. But it was someone noting that two very conservative people who voted for Trump, they supported Mamdani in the mayoral election. And they did so because they read him as being more moderate. And why did they read him as being more moderate? Because he talked about affordability all the time. And there's this thing, you know, voters are strange. I think it's really tempting to want to think of voters as having like very coherent views and stable views. Voters are strange and don't make a ton of sense. Or rather, they make sense on the macro level, not necessarily when you go at the micro level. Voters, when you talk a lot about things related to identity, voters are like, oh, that's a liberal thing to talk about.
13: Right. And of course, you mean certain kinds of identity, right? Because obviously Republicans lean into being God-fearing, evangelicals, right? Like those are all identity markers too.
16: Yeah, to be specific.
13: You mean talking about being brown or queer, right? That's what you mean.
16: Yeah. If you belong to any kind of minority group and that's what's being talked about, or if you don't and you talk about that stuff, that's like, that person's a liberal. If you talk a lot about lowering the price of groceries, even if your solution is we have to have state controls over food prices, right? Like people are going to hear that as, oh, this is like a reasonable person, right? This is a person who cares about ordinary things. This is like, I'm generalizing, like these are not hard and fast lines, but like generally speaking, how you present yourself does shape how people perceive you, even if on a more kind of like objective level, the solutions you're putting forth make you more liberal or not so, right? Like that is one dynamic. I'll say one interesting wrinkle to this is that even if you talk a lot about cultural issues, but you're taking a more conservative stance as a Democrat, because you're talking about cultural issues, people are like, oh, this person only cares about the cultural stuff. You see what I'm saying? It's sort of like, it's, your emphasis matters a lot, even like less so than the substance of what you're saying, but your emphasis matters a lot. And so for someone like AOC, part of navigating this will be like deciding what her emphasis is going to be as a candidate. This is where her identity might actually be quite advantageous, right? Like because she's associated with DSA, because she is a woman, because she is Latina, because she's associated with the progressive wing of the Democratic Party, she probably has a lot more leeway to just not emphasize cultural politics.
13: That's interesting because, okay, let's say she does play down the culture war stuff, right? she's kind of held to a different standard than a standard issue Democrat because of her lefty politics, right? And she's still going to need to find a way to get buy-in from the more progressive members of the Democratic Party and the left who might be skeptical of her pivot right now, especially if she runs in 2028, right?
16: Will she, though? This is a quite serious question, because from the perspective of like winning elections, not from the perspective of assuaging concerns, but just sort of like getting votes, it'll be more important to her in terms of like energy spent to persuade more moderate leaning stalwart Democrats in South Carolina, for example, that she isn't a wide-eyed radical, than it will be to persuade lefties in, I don't know, the New York primary or lefties in the Illinois primary.
13: Do you think the calculus has changed since 2020? We're in a world in which people are much more skeptical of, I think, sort of leaning into identity. Not that AOC is necessarily doing that, but do you think she might have there might be a boon for her, that she might not have to lean so hard on these things, that her identity can do a lot of heavy lifting?
16: I think they don't have to foreground their identities at all, right? Like they can just be like, yeah, this is, you know, who I am, and like let kind of the unspoken assumptions of what that means carry the day. Now, this can go both ways, right? Like you can be a very, very moderate Democrat, but have ideologically, but you're Black, right? And so you can let your Blackness do the work of persuading people that, oh, maybe you're a little more progressive than you seem to be. There's a certain famous Black Democrat who did this, who may have served two terms as president. So like we have like a live example of this.
13: But can AOC do the populism thing? Like can anybody do the populism thing if they're not a white guy, right? Like, is that a lane that exists in American electoral politics? I can't seem to think of anybody.
16: That is kind of the thing that is unanswered. Can you do populism and not be a white guy? Because in the hands of a white male candidate, it reads, I think, to a lot of voters like, oh, this person just speaking common sense. you can claim the common sense, you know, quotes around that label. And I think it's genuinely unclear if you can play that game with other kinds of identities, or if those identities sort of like code these things as being, you know, much more outside the mainstream than they might be. Like even, I'm going to use Mamdani as an example again, because he's sort of like, I mean, he's our kind of central example of like a left-wing Democrat who wins like a major election. Mamdani did not run as a populist, right? Like he ran this like very traditional, almost like pressing the pavement, not quite like patronage campaign, but sort of like, yeah, I'm going to fix the streets and, you know, lower the prices
13: and fix potholes.
16: Yeah. I'm going to
13: make rent more affordable.
16: Right. A very traditional quality of life municipal election that did not rest on like a loud populist appeal. Now we have like Michigan Senate race right now. Abdul El-Sayed is running a populist campaign. His rhetoric is very much billionaires are dividing us.
13: Right, anti-elite.
16: That kind of thing. So it'd be interesting to see how that plays out for him. Like if he wins, then that's a case data point in favor of you can be a different kind of identity and run that kind of campaign.
13: I mean, you're talking about Abdul Sayed, you're talking about Mamdani, you're talking about AOC. And the thing that we often hear is that their particular constituencies, because of where they're running, that you can't just port the kind of their politics and the way those things work to like a general election or even just like a Democratic primary, right? Do you buy that?
16: Yes and no. I mean, I think there are specific things that you probably can't port, but there are like broad things that you can. In the case of Mamdani, state-run grocery store is probably not going to fly in a lot of places. But if you kind of abstract that out a bit and you say, what is a problem that people in this area have? And I have this commitment to public intervention. How can you do like an intelligent public intervention with regards to this particular problem? And then you run on that, right? That's the thing anyone can do, right? Like you could even make the case that sort of the Trump 2016 was that campaign, build the wall, right? A simple slogan, simple message, simple intervention that you could repeat and always return to. recognizing that voters want the performance of politics as well. You know, this is a thing that I think actually Democrats are quite bad at, which is there's like this norm in Democratic politics that is, oh, the thing that we're supposed to do or like be the responsible adults of politics and can't let things get too crazy. But voters like performance. They want you to, they want to feel as if you understand why they are angry or why they are upset, so on and so forth. It's much mocked these days, but like Bill Clinton's I Feel Your Pain in the 92 election was actually quite significant because it was like Clinton in a very literal way just being like, yes, I'm going to perform. I'm performing your uneasiness and unhappiness and reflecting it back at you. And voters like to see that. That's something I think that candidates like Mamdani, I think Al-Sayed's doing this well. I think there, I mean, John Ossoff in Georgia, a different kind of candidate, but he's doing this well, kind of performing for people their anger at the present situation.
17: Mm-hmm. But given the moment we're in, the sort of anti-woke backlash moment, do you think we are still in a moment where people want the performance of identity?
16: So I don't think people want the performance of identity. But I also don't think that people are opposed to candidates who are Black or women or, you know, candidates of color. I think it's worth separating those two things out. That's, I think, the point I've been trying to make, that it's not so much that voters are going to say, that person's a Latina, I don't want to vote for her. I think that's the moment we're in. It's like an implicit thing, but it's not something that is actively run on. And I do think that foregrounding that as like a message is probably not going to be very effective and probably wasn't very effective in the past. That's where I think identity plays. It's interesting. I mean, think about just the whole notion of an anti-woke backlash is that there's very clearly an anti-woke backlash in sort of the world of like elite political commentary and the world.
17: And in like corporate corporations
16: and like rarefied atmospheres. But in public opinion, there isn't really one, right? Like in public opinion, you know, DEI is like 20 points more popular than President Trump. And one thing to add to this is that like different things become salient, right? And so I think if you were to ask someone who is, you know, hostile to wokeness, if you would tell me what positions that includes, they might say, well, you know, being pro-Palestinian is woke. As it turns out, that's a highly salient issue for a lot of people. Being pro-Palestinian.
17: And I think it's like it's also like an 80-20 issue among Democrats, something like 75-25, right. Like something.
16: It's like 80-20 really at this point, right?
17: Yeah.
16: And it's a place where, yeah, you can be outspoken on this. And you're probably not gonna get, like, if there is a woke penalty, you're not gonna get the woke penalty because it's like a thing people care about.
17: So if you were getting a woke penalty, if people were just giving out, you know, red cards for transgressions, for woke transgressions as they saw it, like what do you think those lines would be?
16: It feels like a cop out. Some of this is like, you know, I know, I probably will know it when I see it. So like, if you hear a cat like using sort of like academic language, if someone says intersectionality in a speech, it's like, yeah, they're probably going to get docked for that by listeners. Even if they're totally right, that's like a signal to people that like, I don't know, this person might care too much about that stuff and not enough about me.
17: So what you're saying is that AOC... it's not automatically going to get docked for being a Latina. She's not automatically going to be docked for being a woman. But she also has to be mindful of stepping on any traps that might draw any attention to wokeness, whether that's like the language she might use, whether that's like the posture she might take. And people might even be open to those things because a lot of the things that people associate with wokeness are actually not unpopular. Is that what you're saying?
16: I think so much of it, to go back to the beginning of our conversation, is about vibe. Is about sort of intangibles that are influenced by identity, that are influenced by the things, but are not like completely governed by them. And so it's totally possible to shape one's vibe for voters, shape those intangibles. It's a difficult balancing act to be able to do, even if you aren't a Latina or you aren't a Black man or a Black woman, right? It's at this level of politics where part of what you're trying to do is show many different groups of people that they can identify with you, A, that you understand them, B, and that you're on their side, C, that's a tough task. It's like, it's genuinely difficult to do. And there's a reason why often the most successful candidates simultaneously have like a brand, but also they appear to be many different things to many different people all at once.
17: When we come back,
16: you might be, you know, might be identified as like a very woke politician, but if you're able to kind of successfully ride public opinion, but not be beholden to it, to sort of project leadership, you can kind of excel despite whatever ideological identification you might have.
17: Stay with us. 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
17: 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I'm Gene Demby.
25: I'm B.A. Parker.
17: So we've been talking to Jamel Bowie of the New York Times about wokeness, especially as it's attached to the political left in this moment. And I asked Jamel what he thinks about the fact that avowed leftism is something elected officials are still kind of reluctant to embrace. Like, it's still not okay to be a lefty. It's still very easy to red bait and call people a socialist or even a commie, you know? And those are like pejoratives.
16: I mean, it's still very easy to red bait. I think it's still an open question how effective that red baiting is these days.
17: Okay.
16: I mean, right now, part of the administration's rhetorical posture towards Democrats that they're all communists. This was a big thing at the midterm convention in Texas earlier in September. And that certainly works for like some voters, but it tends to work for voters who are already inclined to vote for Republicans, right? Like at this point, half of the voting electorate is under 45, which is to say that half of the voting electorate are people who were children or did not exist in 1989, right? They do not have a Cold War context anymore. So some of this is like, I don't think it's as effective. Part of me thinks about how leftism, lefty politics, has generally been coded in American politics for the past half century. During the Cold War, obviously, too associated with the Soviet Union, so on and so forth. Post-Cold War, as I have experienced it, left-wing politics seems to have been coded as much a kind of like bohemian cultural orientation as it is like a politics, right? Like if you're a lefty, then you're like, you're a vegan.
17: Absolutely. Yeah.
16: You know, all these cultural signifiers attached to it. And so I do wonder, right, as you get more, for lack of a better term, like normie lefties in politics who are basically sort of like staid politicians, but they also believe in like democratic control of the economy, then it'll be interesting to see how that plays out. Because the other thing, too, is that it's actually not clear to me whether or not when a voter hears DSA, they think socialism or Marxism, or whether they simply think this is a more, you know, intense Democrat. You see what I'm saying? And so there's also this dynamic of what do these things actually signal to people?
17: But you said, like, okay, you probably can't be a viable candidate for major office in like North Carolina as a DSA member. But you have Francesca Hong, who was running in Wisconsin, as an avowed lefty, right, as a socialist. And AOC was very reluctant to embrace her, did not throw her support behind her in her primary campaign. So what do you make of that, right? That there's still a kind of lefty politics that, you know, prominent progressives in the Democratic Party are skittish about being too close to.
16: Yeah. I would read that myself as like less about ideology and more sort of like, can this person ball? Kind of kind of analysis, right?
17: Say more about that.
16: What I mean is that Francesca Hong, part of the reason this became a thing, right, is this tweet she had about Thanksgiving years ago. And when confronted with that tweet, she answered in this sort of like convoluted defensive way that really demonstrated, I think, a lack of like media training, a lack of sort of like being faster on your feet, being savvy when confronted with these things. And so if you see that and you are a high level effective politician, even if you have ideological sympathies with the person, you might be like, I don't know if I want to like put my neck out for someone who doesn't seem prepared for some pretty basic things you're going to get hit with. So that's all
17: I'm saying. It sounds like you're saying, does Francesca Hong have sufficient riz? Like, can I throw my weight behind her if she can't, you know what I mean?
16: Right.
17: I mean, finesse her way out of this answer.
16: That's exactly it. That's exactly it. And I think it's worth always remembering that there's more to successful politics than just simply like your ideological label or ideology you have. And the calculation that politicians make when they're thinking of endorsements is like one part patronage, one part building alliances, that kind of thing. But it's also one part like, okay, does this person know ball, right? Like, is this person going to win? And I think it's important to recognize that when trying to analyze what's happening. Like in some cases, it's not so much that people are turned off by a set of views, is that the person just like can't hang.
17: Mm-hmm. But I do think that people see someone's inability to hang, whatever their ideological inclination, right? It's like, oh, well, this is the problem with people of that ideological inclination, right? It's like, right. Like, oh, look at this lefty. Like, I think a lot of people responded to that Francesca Hong answer as like, see, lefties are unserious because her answer was bad.
16: Right.
17: I think that's part of what was happening there.
16: And so that's why I say, like, as we get more normie lefties basically running for office, how does that change?
17: So it sounds like we're saying is that wokeness, like the sort of substance of wokeness, every time I use wokeness, I feel like I'm letting them win by using it this way.
16: Yeah.
17: But it seems like the substance of what people call woke point 1.0, right, is actually not irradiated in and of itself, right? Like, it needs better branding. The politicians who align themselves with wokeness need to ball better, right? They need to step their games up. They need to be a more deft, more agile politicians. But the actual meat and potatoes there, or vegan chicken potatoes.
16: Soy curls.
17: Is not soy curls, right? That stuff is not anathema to voters or people broadly.
16: Right, I think that's right. I think there's a way that it's entirely possible to run a campaign that speaks to questions of civil rights and voting rights and like the rights concerns, then also connects those to sort of the more affordability concerns, to kitchen table concerns, you might say, and treats them as part of a whole. And I do think that to the extent that sort of like wokeness is an electoral handicap, it really is about vibe and language and positioning and how voters perceive you, not so much the substance. My view is that your actual ideology isn't as much of an obstacle as it might be. So you might be, you know, might be identified as like a very woke politician, but if you're able to kind of successfully ride public opinion, but not be beholden to it, to sort of project leadership, you can kind of excel despite whatever ideological identification you might have.
17: Jamal Bowie is an opinion columnist for the New York Times. Thank you, Jamal. Appreciate you, bro.
16: Oh, always a pleasure. Thank you for having me, man.
17: That's our show. But coming up on Life Kit, tips for holiday financial planning.
0: There's seasons for spending, seasons for saving, and be mindful of what season you might be in.
13: This episode was produced by Christina Kahla. It was edited by Courtney Stein and Jasmine Romero. Our engineer was Anli Wong. As for me, I'm Gene Demby. 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
26: 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I'm Mariel Segarra. Now, if I'm you, maybe I'm thinking budgeting for the holidays? It's a little early, don't you think? The pumpkins and the skeletons haven't even come out yet. But when I asked this very question to accredited financial counselor Bethel Hapti, she said a hard no.
27: It's always a good time to think about future spending, especially because you can do a lot more when you have more time.
26: Let me just set a goal here for us. Knowing what we know about credit card debt, how high those interest rates are, how the debt can snowball, let's plan ahead so we don't accumulate debt in December that we'll have to pay off in 2027.
27: That is the ideal scenario, is that the money that you're spending is just the money that you're spending instead of the money you're spending plus interest to credit card companies in January and February.
26: On this episode of Life Kit, how to create a holiday spending plan now. Starting with takeaway one, get a baseline. Bethel says a lot of the people she talks to don't actually know how much money they bring home every month after taxes and health insurance premiums and retirement contributions. So that's the first number you want to know.
27: That pot of money per month. And then I think even fewer people beyond that know the amount that they need to run their life. Rent, transportation, those fixed expenses, but also those variable expenses that are pretty consistently high and necessary. Daycare, groceries.
26: Also include any debt payments. And that's your second number, the bare minimum you spend on necessities. Then you're going to do the math. The big pot of money minus the second number. Okay, what's left?
27: That's the number that you'll be able to use for your fun spending, discretionary spending in the month, or that's the money that will go towards savings. So creating even that rough and tumble baseline budget is like really important.
26: Now you've got about 3 months, a little more, to save up for the holidays. So multiply that number by three. That's how much you're working with. And that's how much you can afford to budget for holiday expenses, including travel, gifts, seasonal activities, you know, a little sleigh ride, and hosting gatherings. It's a bit of an overestimate, though, because you also need to consider the non-necessities that you're already spending money on. You probably don't want to skip out on everything that's fun for 3 months just to ball out over the holidays, but maybe you do. That is up to you. Now let's get a little more information by doing a retrospective. Look back at your credit card and bank statements and figure out how much money you spent on the holidays last year. Can you afford to spend that much again without taking on debt? Also consider, what did you spend the money on? And how do you feel now about having spent money on those things?
27: how happy were you with those purchases? Like, were those expenditures actually aligned with how you want to spend in the holiday season?
26: Okay, takeaway two, spread out your holiday expenses. As we talked about, one way to do this is to start saving money now that you can use on holiday gifts and travel and events come late November, December. If you're currently setting aside money in a savings account, you might just label some of it differently. You know, this is for holiday spending. Chidozie Ibabuchi is a financial therapist and gave us this advice in an episode about saving up for big events, like a friend's wedding.
2: Maybe it could be $50 a week or $50 a month that adds up to how much you think you may spend. And that's a really cool automatic way to start saving towards these expenses.
26: You can also look at your discretionary spending and cut back so you can save more. Maybe you don't book the expensive weekend trip this fall, or you do yoga at home with YouTube videos rather than going to classes, or you cancel the streaming subscription that you don't use.
27: Really getting a sense of what your non-essential spending is each month, and if you can make some sacrifices there to save more.
26: I asked Bethel, what about temporarily decreasing the amounts you're saving for retirement, as long as you set a reminder to reverse those changes come New Year's? She wasn't a huge fan of that plan, but says it might be an option for some.
27: I mean, look, when I was paying off my student loans, like very rigorously, I had like $60,000 in student loan debt that I killed in 2 years. And during that time, I just went down to the company match so I wouldn't lose the free money that was on the table from that. And then after that, I went back up. So that is certainly a lever that people choose to pull.
26: The other thing you can do is spread the actual spending out. For instance, buy gifts now.
27: I remember I took a trip to LA and I saw something that was perfect for a coworker. She would always get these like cratefuls of LaCroix delivered to the office. And I saw this really cute LaCroix ornament. It was adorable. And I was like, this is a perfect little thing for the holidays. And so I bought it then and there in like the summertime. And I took it with me back to the East Coast and I gave it to her at Christmas time.
26: I have a box of gifts under my bed. And when the holidays come, I am so glad that I already found and paid for presents for my family. Okay, takeaway three is to choose your big swings. You know now basically how much money you're working with, but how do you prioritize? Bethel says you want to make sure your plan, your holiday budget, reflects what you care about the most.
27: One strategy is to like imagine what a perfect holiday season actually looks like for you. To say like, this would happen and that would happen and I would be able to make it to these parties and I would be able to make this trip and I would feel really calm. And I would really do this one activity because it makes me feel really good.
26: Neuro Feliciano is a licensed clinical social worker. She wrote a book called All Is Calm-ish about the pressure to do it all over the holidays.
6: And I think the question we have to ask is, okay, what is really important in this season? And what's taking away from the things that are the most meaningful parts of the holiday? And what can I let go of in this season? We all want to feel connected in this season. And there's so many things that steal that ability from us in trying to make this perfect for so many people and create those memories.
26: Neuro suggests that you think about three activities that you don't have to do, but that you get to do this holiday season. The stuff you're actually excited about. Here's one of hers.
6: Even things like I get to bake cookies this year, which sometimes seems like a chore for me. Part of that is because I know my daughter's coming home from college. And now I recognize the value of having all my kids under my roof. It's not something that I take for granted anymore.
26: You can also name three moments that you want to be truly present for.
6: Maybe it is that Christmas morning or that dinner with the family or at the concert that you're attending. And in that moment, put away your phones as much as you can and really show up for it with as much as you can bring in that moment. And I think that's a good start.
26: Notice many of these things don't require you to spend big money. And they might also help you feel less pressure to do everything all out for the holidays. Maybe instead, you could try to get a little bit of rest. We have an episode on 7 different kinds of rest. Take a look at that to see what kind you might be craving the most. All right, next up, takeaway 4. Choose what you're going to do cheaper, later, or not at all. Your budget is going to come in really handy here. You've already done the math. You know what you can afford to spend, and you know what's most important to you. So when you get an invite or you feel social pressure to buy something, ask yourself, is this in my budget? And keep in mind, your budget is not going to be the same as everyone else's. Jasmine Ramirez Ibabuchi, married to Chidozie Ibabuchi, the financial therapist, is a licensed clinical social worker who focuses on money and mental health.
7: There's seasons for spending, seasons for saving, and be mindful of what season you might be in. You might be in a different season than a friend or a family member, and just lean into it.
26: A reminder here, pretty much all the activities you do and purchases you make for the holiday season are optional. Though it doesn't always feel that way. Wendy De La Rosa is a behavioral scientist at the University of Pennsylvania's Wharton School. We posed a question to her once from a listener who had 18 nieces and nephews, many of whom she wasn't close with. And she was wondering if she needed to buy all of them presents.
8: I would ask the letter writers to say, like, what are your values? Like, how do you want these children to feel? Like, do you even want to be a significant part of their lives? If the answer is yes, then let's think about creative ways in which you can show up for them that doesn't leave you in financial ruin. Like, you know, how can you organize a family gathering at your place or at a park where you're organizing everything and you give all the children just like an awesome memory?
26: Wendy says the real gift here is the gift of connection. It's more important to do a FaceTime on your niece's birthday than give her a toy that, let's be honest, she's going to be over in 5 minutes. And hey, this strategy also happens to save you money.
8: Then you have sort of created a boundary for yourself as to how you're going to show up. So you're not perpetually suffering and putting yourself, you know, over the coals of saying, I'm not doing enough for X, Y, Z. No, you've done the internal hard work to say, there's only X number of dollars in my bank account. I only have X limited amount of attention. I am purposely going to decide to invest in these relationships. And I'm very clear-eyed about it.
26: Some more advice on how to handle gifts in big families comes from Tiffany Dodson Davis, a beauty editor at Harper's Bazaar. She says you could limit the number of people you're giving gifts to. Like, I'm only going to give gifts to my parents or my parents and grandparents or only to my significant other. Also, she says you don't have to spend a lot of money to give a meaningful gift.
9: And sometimes it feels even more special to celebrate big moments with small gestures of appreciation. Like, for instance, my sister, this is not really holiday related, but it's gift related. But my sister recently moved into a new home and I surprised her with a bundle of small kitchen utensils that she didn't realize that she needed, like a whisk and a spatula. But yeah, she was really touched and it really meant a lot to her, even though, you know, the gift itself didn't cost me too much, but it, you know, made her transition a little easier. And I think those are really strong starting points to think about when shopping for other people. And then also, I think, you know, a homemade gift is a great option as well and something that shouldn't be ruled out, you know?
26: Tiffany's fiance hand wrote her a poem and framed it.
9: And then he gave it to me 1 year on Christmas and it's still one of the most special gifts that I've ever received from him.
26: I've actually done something similar. I found a poem that my mom wrote in her high school newsletter, wrote it out by hand, framed it, and then framed an illustration to match.
9: I think perhaps maybe a simple gift like that represents a family member that maybe passed away, or perhaps an heirloom within your family that's being passed down can be super sentimental. And I think just telling the story that accompanies the gift can be an emotional experience for the recipient and the giver.
26: Bethel says another gift that you can offer on a budget is your time and labor.
27: Like helping your mom like clear out the attic because she keeps asking you to do that. And it would actually be a huge gift to her to actually get this thing off of the to-do list for her.
26: The other thing to keep in mind is that a lot of the stuff we cram into December is doable in January and February. and is often cheaper. Scott Keyes is the founder and chief flight expert at Going.com, formerly known as Scott's Cheap Flights. He understands why people travel at Thanksgiving and the December holidays.
10: But from a travel perspective, it's one of the worst times to travel, from disruptions to crowds.

around. And boy, do we need it come January when the Christmas lights come down and our homes lose some of their sparkle. Why not plan a winter gathering in January instead of a big holiday dinner in December? That way you can spread out the cost even more, and you won't have to pay extra for those napkins with the snazzy little gingerbread man on them. I know, super cute, but do you need them? All right, y'all, it's time for a recap. Takeaway one, get a baseline. Figure out how much you actually bring home every month and the amount that you need to spend on necessities. Subtract the smaller number from the bigger number and see what you have left. You've got about 3 months to save up for the holidays. That's how much you could potentially save every month. Also, do a retrospective. See how much you spent last year and whether you can actually afford to do that again. Takeaway two, spread out your holiday expenses. Start saving money now and start actually buying stuff now, like plane tickets if that's relevant for you, or gifts. Takeaway three, choose your big swings. You got to prioritize. Think about what's most important to you this holiday season. And takeaway four, choose what you're going to do cheaper, later, or not at all. Just because it's important to somebody else doesn't mean it has to be a priority for you. And your budget may be tighter than somebody else's. That's okay. Just know what you're working with. And remember that some of the things we think we have to do in December, we can actually do any other time, including January and February, which, from what I recall, tend to be pretty bleak. Don't you think we could use a little sparkle? This episode of Life Kit was produced by Margaret Serino. Our digital editor is Malika Gharib, and our visuals editor is CJ Ricalan. Megan Kane is our senior supervising editor, and Lauren Gonzalez is our executive producer. Our production team also includes Andy Tagle, Claire Marie Schneider, and Sylvie Douglas. 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I'm Marielle Segarra. Thanks for listening.

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